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6: Hi, this is Chuck and Mike from the Armstrong Advisory Group, and we have a guide this month titled Consolidating Investment Accounts. Mike, what are some of the problems that people run into when they have accounts scattered everywhere?
7: The first one is just difficult to maintain and monitor. I can't tell you how many times I've met with somebody who has a life insurance policy that still has their brother on it instead of their wife or their husband, for example. So it does become really tough to monitor those things. If you're getting to required minimum distribution age, there can be certain rules around where you take money out of specific accounts, and if you miss it, there can be tax penalties. So it just becomes complicated to administer everything.
6: Despite that, there are still some cases where it makes sense to maintain a number of separate accounts as opposed to consolidating.
7: Oh, absolutely. I mean, we all know cases where, hey, that new bank is going to give you a better CD rate or introductory rate, and that can be worth real money. In other cases, you know, if you have a retirement plan, there can be special benefits to keeping the money there. Maybe it is a excellent plan with really low costs. Maybe it'll allow you to avoid a required minimum distribution if you're still working into your 70s. Or there can be other strategies too. You know, having money in a retirement plan and allowing you to do what's called a backdoor Roth conversion. All sorts of things that allow you to take advantage of having accounts in specific places.
6: Folks, the guide is titled Consolidating Investment Accounts, and there are two ways to request it. 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
6: It's Chuck, Mark, and Tucker with you here, and we're going to kick things off taking a look at the markets. And we got the S&P 500 up 10 points right now, about 0.15%. The Dow is off 300 points, about 0.5%. NASDAQ Composite up 0.2%, about 167 points. So mixed markets thus far. Russell 2000 joining the Dow in negative territory as well. 10-year Treasury continuing its recent sell-off, up another 1.7 basis points to 4.488%. 30-year Treasury, by the way, continuing to stay above 5%, now at 5.047. So long bonds continuing to get hit over the last few days with some higher inflation numbers. We did get producer price index data this morning that was, you know, just it was a little warm. To put some of this in perspective again, like, this is all, don't get too sucked into any one particular month, because it's one piece of data from one month, and I understand that. But the point that I will make is the expectation was that we were going to see PPI come in at 0.5%. Instead, it came in at 1.4% for the month. And that is, when you look back over like the last 12, 13 years of data, it's by far the biggest miss to the top side that we've seen relative to expectations. And so that directionally says something, and I think it's worth paying attention to, especially since, because in now 7 of the last 8 months, the miss on PPI has been top side, not downside. So just something worth paying attention to there. Taking a look at other markets, the dollar is up 0.24% to 98.415. Gold up 340 an ounce to 46.90 and 10 cents, and we've got crude oil, West Texas Intermediate, up another 65 cents per barrel to 102.83. AAA national average for gas prices also rising again, up another 0.7 cents to 451 and 1 tenth. And so no real major movement there, but continuing to see elevated pricing as one would expect, given the fact that this is your daily reminder that the Strait of Hormuz remains closed and 12 to 13 million barrels of production in the region remain shut in and not being produced. We also did get the EIA's crude inventory report about maybe a half hour ago. We're going to go through that later in the show, and so don't worry, we will get there. But top story, we're going to talk a little bit about U.S.-China summit that is going on now. President Trump has landed in Beijing. Either of you see the videos of the landing? Getting off the plane with Xi, walking him down. They got, you know, the red carpet rolled out. They got a bunch of people waving Chinese and American flags. All the fanfare and everything.
9: Very welcoming,
6: yeah,
9: it looked like.
6: A lot of fanfare. And ultimately, I am still not really sure that too much comes out of this, because I think there are just too many cross currents with the Middle East situation to be able to hammer anything large out as far as any kind of deal, because anything big that President Trump is going to ask for on, you know, China helping with, you know, getting Iran to loosen up, China's going to come back and say, okay, but here's the thing that I want from you, and I just don't think the Trump administration necessarily wants to give a ton in exchange for maybe help with the Iran situation. So this is kind of where we are right now is, you know, we'll see what comes out of the next couple days. I think you probably get some, you know, Chinese purchases of airplanes, maybe some Chinese purchases of farm, you know, this and that. But I am just not sure that there's going to be any huge deal that is

0: it was reported that he was not going to be going. And finally, late last night, turns out that Jensen hopped on a flight to Alaska to go and meet Air Force One as they refueled there before, you know, continuing on to Beijing. And so he did end up on the plane after a last-minute invitation from President Trump, is what the reporting is now. So I got to tell you, like, what do we think this means that they had to, like, pick him up in Alaska because of a last-minute addition to the delegation instead of having him originally scheduled to go? What are the possibilities there? Possibility number one, in my opinion, there's nothing related to American semiconductors that's going to be discussed, because if it really were something substantive, he would have been on the guest list to begin with. Mm-hmm. That's possibility number one. Possibility number two, something is, you know, coming together late in the process, and maybe there is something chip-related that's going to come out of this. Does that really feel like how these things are normally orchestrated?
1: Maybe now it is.
0: I'm going to go with no.
1: You said normally. These are not normal times.
0: No, it's true, but I'm going to go with that. That's kind of a reach for me. Number three, maybe he just decided to show up in Alaska being like, hey, put me on the plane. I don't think so. That doesn't really seem like Jensen's, you know, his shtick. So I think the most likely thing is it's probably, you know, something symbolic, but again, if there was something meaningful that had already been, you know, 80% agreed to that was going to get pushed across the finish line between the meeting of the two leaders, he would have been scheduled to be on the plane originally, not meeting them in Alaska as a last-minute invite.
1: What is the agenda for this summit, by the way?
0: What's that?
1: What is the main topic? Is it just trade?
0: Yeah.
1: Okay.
0: Yeah, there's some AI topics that might be discussed as well. Potential like cross-border regulatory framework for AI is something that I've seen as well. I'm sure Iran will come up, but I don't think either side really wants to ask the other one for anything just because they don't want to appear to need help from the other on the issue.
1: Yeah.
0: So I think it's some small stuff. Relatively, in the broader context of, you know, everything. Let's take a quick break. When we return, Ted Rossman from Bankrate joins us. We're going to talk to him about yesterday's release of the New York Fed's Household Debt and Credit Report next.
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0: righty, as promised, we're joined now by Ted Rossman from Bankrate, here to talk about the New York Fed household debt and credit report that came out yesterday. Ted, how you doing?
1: I'm doing well. Thanks for having me.
0: Ted, overall, just kind of 60,000-foot view, what did we learn from this report?
1: Americans have a record level of debt, so it's more than $18 trillion in total. I know that sounds alarming. I would note, though, that the growth rate has been fairly modest of late, and I actually view this as kind of a Goldilocks report, if you will. It's not too hot, it's not too cold. We have to remember that while debt may feel like a nasty word, some of this is a proxy for economic activity, like consumer spending, and sometimes it takes credit to get ahead, to buy a home, for instance. That's something that not only provides you with a nice place to live, but will hopefully gain value over time. Or student loan debt. I know it's a real drag on consumption for a lot of Gen Zers and millennials, but it also furthers your earning power and lessens your chances of unemployment. Even something like credit card debt, we don't want you paying those 20 or 30% interest rates, but this report doesn't distinguish between what's paid in full and what's not. Half of these cardholders are using cards for rewards, convenience, they're paying them off right away. I would actually view modest debt growth as reflective of a pretty healthy economy.
0: It seems like for the last few years, we've been hearing about a couple things. Number one is, you know, more and more Americans are struggling to make ends meet and delinquencies are rising. But despite that, consumer spending continues to hum along, and we haven't seen any changes there. Is there anything in this report that suggests either of those may be changing?
1: Not really, which is notable in its own right. Now, maybe we just don't know yet with respect to the higher gas prices that have come about in recent months, because this report covered

recently, they were very positive. They were talking about how much people are spending on travel and restaurants, and their CEO had a quote to the effect of, "Our customers don't care about higher gas prices." Now, maybe that seems a little flippant, but it's true that this is a higher income audience. There are a good number of credit card holders, about half overall, that are paying in full every month. I mean, these are the kind of people that are traveling, they're going out to eat, they're going to concerts and sporting events. And I know that gap is widening, but it does feel like there's an awful lot of discretionary spending going on. Mm. Travel's another interesting one. We've just seen record after record the past few years. And

0: Ed's household debt and credit report.
1: All right, time for trivia here on the Financial Exchange, and today is Stevie Wonder's 76th birthday. Wonder was a child prodigy and was the youngest artist to receive a record contract with Motown Records. Wonder would go on to win more Grammy Awards than any solo male artist in history. So our trivia question today, how old was Stevie Wonder when he signed his first record contract with Motown Records? Once again, how old was Stevie Wonder when he signed his first contract, or his first record contract with Motown Records? Be the seventh person to text us at 617-362-1385 with the correct answer, along with keyword trivia, and win a Financial Exchange Show t-shirt. Once again, the seventh correct response to text us to the number 617-362-1385 with the correct answer, along with keyword trivia, will win that t-shirt. See complete contest rules at financialexchangeshow.com.
0: Another just interesting Stevie Wonder fact, as long as we're talking about him, because, again, just a pretty remarkable dude. Do you know that Stevie Wonder was not born blind?
1: No, I thought he was. Oh, okay.
0: He was not born blind. He was born early, though, 6 weeks early.
1: Mm-hmm.
0: And because of the extra oxygen in the incubator, he ended up with some condition that basically typically leads to detached retinas shortly after birth.
1: Gotcha.
0: And that's actually what ended up causing his blindness.
1: God.
0: So, again, I think just a remarkable human being, and I'm not going to spoil the trivia answer because I do know this one, but
1: I was stunned when I saw the answer.
0: It's
1: like, holy crap.
0: I mean, the word genius gets thrown around a lot. So, like, Stevie Wonder is actually a genius. Walmart is going to be laying off or relocating about 1,000 corporate workers. This a Wall Street Journal exclusive. Not a huge number of employees in the context of Walmart's broader workforce, but continuing to see, you know, more companies indicating some layoffs that are percolating through the system, Mark.
2: Yeah, nothing systemic, though, right?
0: No,
2: not at
0: this point.
2: Millions of jobs turn over every month.
0: Yeah, it's typically like 2 to 3 million that we see.
2: Yeah, it's like we read the JOLTS report when it comes in, and it's all right there. It's like several million people change jobs every month. I'm not saying this isn't like of interest if you're a Walmart shareholder or something.
0: Let's take a quick break here. When we return, we've got the trivia answer, we've got Wall Street Watch, and then we're talking oil after this.

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3: 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And today we're talking about the top estate planning mistakes to avoid. Todd, what is the downside of adding your kids to your accounts or adding their names to your real estate deeds as a joint owner? Won't this avoid probate?
4: You're absolutely right. It would avoid probate, but there are better ways to avoid probate than just doing something simple, right? It's not, simple isn't always better. Throwing a name on an account or adding a designated beneficiary or a joint owner on a piece of property might not be the best way to go. Here's the problem. If you name one of your children as a joint owner and you have three children and you put that child on just because it's convenient and they're geographically close to you, well, you could be accidentally disinheriting your other children because this property, this asset will only go to that child. 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

what we were seeing was goods inflation beginning to cool off. The headline reports that we saw this morning for January were slightly higher than expectations, but I would say within a rounding error of overall expectations for what we would see from the headline numbers. So let's start right there. Headline inflation up 0.5% month over month. I believe expectations were for a 0.4% increase. Year over year, 6.4% year over year. So a decline from last month, but again, slightly hotter than was anticipated, I believe.

You know, there were days that probably we couldn't even get to that level. Let's talk a little bit about this piece from MarketWatch, why the oil crisis could become a full-blown catastrophe within a month. And it's talking about, the drawdowns that we're seeing of crude oil and refined product stocks around the world. And look, we've been talking about this for a while. I had the Cinco de Mayo date circled on my calendar since early March. And that's come and gone. And where we stand now in no uncertain terms is that you are now at the point where pretty much all the excess oil inventory that's been on water through floating storage, think, you know, tankers that have supplies that just have nowhere to drop it because, you know, we had this glut heading into the year. That extra storage on water has been exhausted. Now we're drawing down on onshore inventories. And to put this in perspective, a couple weeks ago we covered the April 24th dated release from the EIA in which they announced that U.S. crude oil stocks declined by about 13.3 million barrels for the course of that week between U.S. commercial stocks and the Strategic Reserve. That was the sixth largest drawdown of U.S. Oil stocks on record. Today, 10:30 a.m., we received another weekly update. Last week's was, let's go through last week's. Last week, what we saw was a case where we saw a smaller draw. Instead of 13.3 million barrels being drawn, we ended up seeing, here we go. It was 7.5 million barrels being drawn, about half the size. You say, oh, that's great, like, you know, things got better. The EIA release dates back about 22—we've got 2,200 items in the sample. This was the 117th ranked one. So it still is a top 5% draw historically, even though it was, you know, much smaller than the week before. It just tells you how big the one the week before was. This week, 12.9 million barrel draw between commercial crude and Strategic Reserve. Strategic Reserve saw 8.6 million barrel draw. That's the biggest weekly draw on the Strategic Reserve ever. We've never seen one that big. Here's the deal. You look at the math, and in the United States, the commercial crude system needs somewhere in the ballpark of 350 to 370 million barrels to operate, just because you need, you know, again, there's oil flowing through pipelines that are included in there. There's oil in tanks. Like, if you get to zero, like, you've lost. Like, you can't run the system with no oil in it. The Strategic Reserve can get down to somewhere in the range of 220 to 240 million barrels because you actually need the oil in these big salt caverns to prevent them from caving in, and some of it's also contaminated with sediment and brine that they use in order to... The way that they empty these, they basically pump a bunch of water in underneath it, and that floats the oil because oil is less dense, so it floats. And in that process, some of the brine from these salt caverns gets mixed in, and so you can't use all of it either. But here's the deal. At the current rate of drawdown, the Strategic Reserve is going to hit operational minimums in September or October. You can only maintain this pace another 4 to 5 months. The commercial crude inventories are going to hit minimum operational capacity sometime in late July to early September. There's a ticking clock on this. You can only have this go so far. And the problem is, let's say that Hormuz opens today. Perfect opening, like everything, like, great. The problem is there's no ships just waiting to get in, because if you own an oil tanker right now, you can get primo rates to be able to go and pick up oil anywhere you can, because Asia is desperate for crude and product. And so, great, you can get paid a ton of money to take your boat, and instead of going to Strait of Hormuz, okay, you're heading to, you know, southeast, you know, United States. The problem is this puts all these boats out of position to actually pick up the crude that could, in theory, be produced in the Persian Gulf, which means that even if Hormuz opens today, it's probably 30 to 40 days before you start to see any meaningful flow of boats going back to pick up oil that's in onshore storage in the region. And it's only once that storage is starting to drain in meaningful levels that you can start

0: producing oil again from the wells that are shut in, which is probably another 30 to 40 days, and that has a ramp-up period as well. But it's probably 5 to 6 months to get back to normal pre-war production if everything goes perfectly from today. Guys, I did the math. It's very basic. It's addition and subtraction. You don't have to, like, there's no calculus involved. There's no algebra. It's basic math. U.S. inventories are going to hit minimum operational levels later this summer into early fall. If Hormuz opened today, you get back to normal production somewhere mid-fall. And that's a best-case scenario, because I got to tell you, Hormuz isn't opening today. It's not. And so where you're heading on this is the U.S. has been the relief valve for the last few weeks for the rest of the world. That relief valve is going to run out of room later this summer or early fall. And in the run-up to that, prices are going to have to move up because otherwise you can't actually deliver all the barrels that you say you're going to if someone wants to say they're buying at certain prices. So the math is really simple. It's addition and subtraction. There's nothing else aside from that. And this is where we're heading, and there's nothing you can do at this point. I can't make that any more clear. Like, you can't fix this for the summer and fall. You can make it so that it's not a problem going forward beyond that. But once you, like, this is just what it is. And it's where we are heading. You are not going to see shortages in the United States throughout most of it, at least. California might, because they import a lot of stuff from Asia that was typically produced in the Middle East. So California's got its own unique issues, which could present some shortages. Outside of that, you're just going to see higher prices, because the U.S. Consumer can pay more than the consumer in Pakistan and Thailand and Tanzania and Kenya. And, like, it's just a wealthier country. We can afford to pay more than those places. Those places will see shortages, which is why Narendra Modi yesterday was saying, yeah, we got to, you know, cut our fertilizer, you know, use by 50%. It's because India's not going to be able to pay for the fertilizer they need. We will. It'll just be higher. And, you know, even at a certain point there, farmers will say, no, I can't make money doing this. So this is where we're heading. I don't think it's going to be a full-blown catastrophe within a month, but this is where we are heading, and there's nothing we can do to change it at this point. Let's take a quick break, and when we return, Stack Roulette, yeah, it's that... Tucker, this has been a quick show today.
1: Yeah, it's flown by.
0: Yeah, it really has. Stack Roulette is next.
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3: Mark, what do you have for me for Stack Roulette?
4: You just gave a little masterclass on oil prices and their relationship to inventories and so forth. Related to that, there are a bunch of stories about politicians who want to cut the gas tax. You made the point about high prices serving a, I'll put it in my words, these weren't yours, they serve a function. Prices will induce people to change their habits. They did in the 1970s. We ended up with more fuel-efficient cars. Government played a role there, too. But you want prices to rise so that people do change their behavior, and you want demand to go down for the same reason. So gimmicks like cutting the gas tab, my favorite tax rate is zero on anything as sort of a libertarian-type person. But at the same time, this does fund the highway fund, which funds critical enhancements and repairs. So this is self-defeating on a number of levels.
3: It's also one where, again, like you look at this and think of it this way. The way that I also try to look at this is it's no different from any other. Think of this as a government subsidy. Because effectively what you are doing is saying, hey, this is what you used to pay for this. We're going to give you money to cover that. That's basically what you're doing. I know that it's not that, but I find it instructive just to think of it this way. I know that you're removing a tax, but any time that you are giving people more money to buy something, you're not just keeping demand stable. You're actually increasing demand for it.
4: Yeah, all else equal.
3: Like that's basically what you are doing. And so you... Again, it's accelerating you into the brick wall of supply that is coming later this year, and it's just not what you need in order to actually deal with this. Now, if you wanted, again, the problem is the timeline that you have here. There's basically nothing that you can do in order to improve the supply picture for oil in the next 3 months, absent opening Hormuz. Like you can't just like drill a bunch of oil in that timeline. Like you just don't have like the crews to be able to do so. It's not going to make long-term economic sense. Even if, you know, you could say, okay, like we'll guarantee, you know, a floor for this because, hey, if you overproduce, we'll buy that oil in order to refill the SPR. How much production are you actually going to encourage in such a short period of time? Is pretty small in the broad scheme of things. It's just, again, the last 3 weeks, we're averaging an 11 million barrel per week draw from the United States. You're talking 1.5 million barrels a day. There's nothing you can do to increase oil production by 12% in the next 3 months to balance that.
4: That's there for real emergencies, right? I know the SPR was created in response
3: real emergency.
4: But in theory, yeah, it's, well, self-created, but yes, I suppose.
3: It is a real, like, it's created specifically for, hey, if there's a global disruption to energy flows, yeah,

0: this allows us to, you know, keep things moving.
1: Yeah, I guess I think of emergency as something that didn't originate with a U.S. action,
0: it doesn't matter where it does or doesn't originate. It's still causing a problem.
1: Yeah.
0: So, ultimately, it's one where there's just nothing that you can do in that time span. Remember, the U.S. produces around 13 million barrels a day of oil right now. And that's with, you know, all of the years of work to get to that point. You can't suddenly just spool up another 1.5 million barrels a day of production. It's not possible in that time span. If you wanted to say, hey, we've got like 2 to 3 years to do that, great, like you can do that. There's nothing you can do that's going to start production, you know, increases in the next month or two. Like it's not possible. So that's kind of where we stand.
1: Yeah, so let prices do their thing here, though. They will help to reduce it. Now, you may not like that option, but it's critical that you let the price mechanism function. Otherwise, you're just exacerbating an already bad problem. I'll just leave it at that.
0: Mark, we got another problem that we got to talk about here.
1: No, hopefully it's not employment related.
0: We got a tomato shortage.
1: Oh.
0: Yeah, there's a tomato shortage.
1: Yeah, I know.
0: Yeah, here's the deal.
1: We know.
0: I'm going to quote here from the Wall Street Journal. The price of tomatoes, top burst of flavor in salads and sandwiches, surged by nearly 40% in April from a year earlier on a combination of bad weather, high tariffs, and climbing transportation costs. Now, I happen to be... What's your favorite kind of tomato, Mark?
1: The free kind. The kind from anybody's garden that they're going to give
0: me. Let me tell you, I learned something back in the day. There's no such thing as a free tomato. It's an old lesson that my father taught me. Yeah, there's no such thing as a free tomato. But we got a tomato problem here. The tomato prices are too damn high. And here's the problem is that you got all kinds of tomatoes that are coming from Mexico. 70% of them are estimated to come from Mexico, where you had a bunch of wet weather and disease resulting in below normal yields. I don't know how we're going to do this. We can't make the gravy without the right amount of tomatoes, and the tomatoes are too damn high.
2: In all seriousness, no. I learned about this over the weekend. My father-in-law runs a restaurant. He was like, have you seen the price of tomatoes, by the way? They're insane. I can't believe this. So, I mean, for him to say that,
1: There's no real substitute either. I mean, if you think about it, you know, some things you could swap out a reasonable facsimile. The tomato for a lot of... recipes.
2: Put it on a burger, put it on a salad,
1: it's,
2: you know,
1: sort of
2: pizza places and sauces.
1: There's no such thing as like synthetic ketchup, right?
0: You know that tomatoes are very closely related to eggplants? They're all members.
1: I'm not surprised, given my palate.
0: They're members of the nightshade family.
1: Yeah.
0: They're very closely related, actually.
1: That's strange, because one is like packed with vitamins and the other is useless. Like, eggplant is not...
0: If you've never had a good eggplant palm...
1: My mom sometimes listens. Don't say that.
0: Yeah.
2: I love eggplant.
0: Your secret's safe with me. Let's take a quick break here. We'll come back tomorrow, and hopefully we got lower tomato prices. Hi, this is Chuck and Mike from the Armstrong Advisory Group, and we have a guide available this month titled Consolidating Investment Accounts. Mike... how does someone end up with just this sprawl of different accounts over time?
3: We've all seen it before with, you know, family members or even ourselves. But, you know, according to the BLS these days, the average person stays at a job fewer than 4 years. And so imagine you're job hopping from place to place. You might have a retirement plan through there. And all of a sudden, you know, a decade into your career, you could have 2 or 3 different retirement plans just from, you know, changing jobs and taking that next promotion at a new place.
0: It doesn't even just happen with different retirement or investment accounts. It can happen with bank accounts or insurance policies. You can end up with stuff scattered everywhere.
3: Well, we all know that that aunt or that family member that is always scouring for the best CD rate or interest rate on the savings account, or, you know, has some money with this broker and this financial services company, and all of a sudden, you know, you can be looking at a situation where over the years you have a dozen different places where you keep assets, and that becomes more and more complicated to ensure that your spouse is on there, that you have beneficiaries aligned properly, and that you can actually monitor these things.
0: Folks, our guide is titled Consolidating Investment Accounts, and there are two ways.

goods inflation beginning to cool off. The headline reports that we saw this morning for January were slightly higher than expectations, but I would say within a rounding error of overall expectations for what we would see from the headline numbers. So let's start right there. Headline inflation up 0.5% month over month. I believe expectations were for a 0.4% increase. Year over year, 6.4% year over year. So a decline from last month, but again, slightly hotter than was anticipated, I believe.

0: Financial Exchange Quick Tip of the Day. And today, we're talking about the top estate planning mistakes to avoid. Todd, a lot of people create their estate plan, but there are some that don't actually transfer assets into it. Can you explain why this is such a big mistake?
1: Sure. I mean, I'm going to try to explain it both from a revocable and an irrevocable planning standpoint. With the revocable, if you don't put assets in there, you end up leaving them owned perhaps jointly if you're married, you know, and designated beneficiaries and the like. But if everything goes to the spouse when one dies, then you've completely avoided your estate plan. In other words, you've set your trust up, but you went around it by leaving everything to the spouse instead of going through it by funding the trust and cramming down the assets to shelter some from estate taxes on the first death, so there's less taxed on the second death. And ultimately, on the second death, if you don't plan, there could be a probate problem because everything would go to probate if it's in their own name. The other big reason is with an irrevocable trust, of course, not funding it also can result in estate tax problems by the same way it did with the revocable trust. But in addition to not funding them with the irrevocable, you don't even begin the 5-year waiting period to get the assets protected from the nursing home. So there's a much bigger problem not funding an irrevocable trust versus not funding a revocable trust. So make sure you fund your trust if you do your planning.
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4: 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If you need assistance in any of these areas or have a question about another issue that may affect your future, call 866-848-5699 to make an appointment. 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Now, here are your hosts, Todd Lutsky and Susan Powers.
5: Welcome into the Legal Exchange with Todd Lutsky. I'm Susan Powers, a financial advisor with the Armstrong Advisory Group, and I'm joined by Todd Lutsky, a partner with the law firm of Cushing & Dolan with a master's in taxation. How are you today, Todd?
1: Never better, and you?
5: I am excellent, thank you. What do you have for us this week?
1: Couple of things. We're going to head over to Connecticut, where we have an appellate court case there that really talks about, it's more of a lack of testamentary capacity case, but there's a lot more to it, really, than that. It's like, you know, you'll see, though, that this is a very interesting case where a brother ends up getting everything when the brother had no relationship with the decedent for a long time.
5: Ah, sounds suspect.
1: Yeah, and you'll see how that, well, we'll see if he actually does get it, too. But again, I think a lot of it comes from a lack of planning here that was not really done properly, because I think there was only a will executed, which is not always helpful. In fact, reciprocal wills between husband and wife, and that was it. So we're going to talk about that. And then we're going to head over to Virginia. And we're going to talk about the difference between a void marriage,
5: I thought you were going to say void ab initio.
1: A void ab initio marriage.
5: Favorite legal term.
1: And a voidable marriage. And whether or not that makes a difference. And then again, why being married when, again, there's no planning, no will, is so darn important.
5: Hmm.
1: What would happen if you weren't married?
5: Okay.
1: Where would your standing lie? So very important here. But again, folks, I think both of these cases sort of help us understand the guide we're giving away for this month, which is, you know, potholes to avoid when you're doing estate planning. Obviously, planning. If you don't plan, that's a major pothole. But, you know, think about other things, right? And a lot of this is, one of these is a second marriage. I mean, you get married again, you better check things and check a box that you need to do stuff. You know, what if you're changing residency? You know, we're older now, we're moving. That's a, figure out what you need to do. It's a pothole, right? Don't sit there and say, well, I got all my stuff in a nominee realty trust, I'm all set. No, don't rely on a will saying, I got my will done, I got my estate plan done. No, don't think you're not wealthy enough to do an estate plan and put together a trust. You know, what if you've got, you know, a situation where you want to leave assets to a disabled child? Maybe that's important. How do you deal with a trust when one spouse dies? 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Okay. Are you ready?
5: Absolutely.
1: We're headed over. Tom and Anna, they had one son, David. Tom also was a farmer and had a brother that lived next to them. His brother's name was Rudolph. But they had no relationship, really, to speak of. Okay, so in 2011, then, Tom and Anna married. They did reciprocal wills.
5: So basically mirror images of each other?
1: Yeah.
5: Simple
1: giving
5: wills.
1: Everything to each other. Why would we do that? And one half to the animal fund and one half to their son David and David's kids, grandkids. Mm-hmm. That was their wish. Okay. So be it. Well, on 2015, on Christmas Day, Anna dies.
5: Oh.
1: Tom then had been experiencing a decline mentally before death of Anna. But the doctor actually noticed a marked decline following Anna's death, you know, cognitively. David then began managing Tom's affairs.
5: Mm-hmm.
1: Well, Tom then began questioning what David was doing and reached out to his brother Rudolph. That he was estranged from. And daughter Michelle. Well, in 2016, Rudolph and Michelle took Tom to an attorney. And they had a new healthcare proxy, a new power of attorney created. Tom then on his own filed for a voluntary conservatorship, which is kind of strange. He filed for that because he wanted to prevent David, his son, from filing for that and taking control of him. 6 days later, Tom then executed a new will, leaving all assets to brother Rudolph.
5: Through the conservatorship?
1: No. Conservatorship is for money. Doing a will, you can sign on your own.
5: Oh, okay.
1: Again, you don't have to, you know, apparently he was still competent. Well, that's the whole question. He was declining after the wife died, and here we are in 2016, and he's doing a new will. Of course, after Michelle and Rudolph take him to the lawyer and then walk away with a new will giving them everything.
5: Mm-hmm.
1: Looks bad.
5: And the son's completely out.
1: Yeah.
5: Nothing for the animals.
1: Yeah. So in November 2018, 2 years after they went to the attorney, Tom dies.
5: Mm-hmm.
1: So Michelle and Rudolph file, or David then, I'm sorry, files the 2011 will. Makes sense.
5: Because he probably didn't know about the other one, right?
1: That's the one he thought, right?
5: Mm-hmm.

0: in a rounding error of overall expectations for what we would see from the headline numbers. So let's start right there. Headline inflation up 0.5% month over month. I believe expectations were for a 0.4% increase. Year over year, 6.4% year over year. So a decline from last month, but again, slightly hotter than was anticipated, I believe.
1: Yeah, I think we'd been lulled into

0: interesting. An interesting play all the way around. So just understand that when you have a power of attorney, you don't always need the conservatorship. Mm-hmm. That's the whole point.
1: So you won't need it.
0: Yeah, you don't have to go to court. And lastly, of course, we had undue influence and capacity here. Well, clearly, folks, this is the definition of undue influence.
1: Mm-hmm.
0: Somebody takes somebody to the lawyer. At the end of the day, that somebody got more than they had before they went to the lawyer.
1: Yep.
0: That's probably undue influence. And that's what it is here. And I think he did have cognitive decline. That was pretty much noted by the doctor. Folks, this is just actually one little example saying, don't rely on a will. That's a pothole in the guide. But there's many other many other potholes in this guide to avoid when doing your estate plan. Call and get it, 866-848-5699, or go to our website, legalexchangeshow.com.
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3: We've all seen it before with family members or even ourselves, but according to the BLS these days, the average person stays at a job fewer than 4 years. 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
5: It doesn't even just happen with different retirement or investment accounts. 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

0: That aunt or that family member that is always scouring for the best CD rate or interest rate on the savings account, or, you know, has some money with this broker and this financial services company, and all of a sudden, you know, you can be looking at a situation where over the years you have a dozen different places where you keep assets, and that becomes more and more complicated. 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
1: As promised, we're now joined by the one and only Todd Lutsky from the law firm of Cushing and Dolan. 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That is the number to call, so Todd can answer your estate planning questions live on air right now. Again, 888-205-2263. We can usually get through 2 to 3 questions, so get calling early and often to make sure you get a chance to ask Todd your estate planning question. 888-205-2263. Mr. Lutsky, how you doing today?
4: I'm feeling pretty good. Pretty good today.
1: It's good.
4: You?
1: Great. I had a little minor surgical procedure yesterday.
4: Minor surgery?
1: I asked the surgeon if I could do my own anesthesia, though.
4: Yeah?
1: He said, yeah, knock yourself out.
4: That's good. Yeah.
1: Well, it was great. It's great. Todd, let's talk a little bit about when estate planning goes awry.
4: Okay.
1: What are the biggest or most common estate planning mistakes that you tend to see when people are coming in to see you?
4: Yeah, so the top estate planning mistake is not funding your trust. That's a huge pothole.
1: You spend a bunch of money on a trust.
4: Yeah.
1: Some lawyer drafts it.
4: Yeah.
1: And then you didn't realize that you needed to put something in it?
4: See, and this is the problem, right? It's one of these situations where they'll come in, and if they already have their estate plan in place, my first comment to these people is normally, look, you know, one, maybe go back to your existing estate planning attorney rather than me try to, you know, update your plan. It might be, you know, cheaper for you to go back there. So I always offer, you know, that first, and then they tell me why they don't want to or this then. I say, okay, well, the estate plan still might be good. It still might be doing what you want it to do. And so
1: sure.
4: Then I proceed to learn about their assets and then learn about their objectives so that I can then look at the trust with their objectives in mind, their current objectives. And remember, folks, objectives change. So I said, these are your current objectives. Then I can look at the estate planning trust that they have in place and compare it to their current objectives. And if possible, I'll just tell them, you know, hey, it still works. I don't need to recreate the wheel, and you're off and running. But to your point, and I know you're wondering where I'm going with this, to your point, when I'm gathering the information about their assets to learn whether or not this plan still works for them, as I'm doing it, right? You have a home, yes. How's it owned? Jointly. Oh, you have a vacation home. How's it owned? Yeah, jointly. Oh, okay.

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2: 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And today, we're talking about the top estate planning mistakes to avoid. Todd, a lot of people create their estate plan, but there are some that don't actually transfer assets into it. Can you explain why this is such a big mistake?
3: Sure. I mean, I'm going to try to explain it both from a revocable and an irrevocable planning standpoint. With the revocable, if you don't put assets in there, you end up leaving them owned perhaps jointly if you're married, you know, and designated beneficiaries and the like. But if everything goes to the spouse, when one dies, then you've completely avoided your estate plan. In other words, you've set your trust up, but you went around it by leaving everything to the spouse instead of going through it by funding the trust and cramming down the assets to shelter some from estate taxes on the first death, so there's less taxed on the second death. And ultimately, on the second death, if you don't plan, there could be a probate problem because everything would go to probate if it's in their own name. The other big reason is with an irrevocable trust, of course, not funding it also can result in estate tax problems by the same way it did with the revocable trust. But in addition to not funding them with the irrevocable, you don't even begin the 5-year waiting period to get the assets protected from the nursing home. So there's a much bigger problem not funding an irrevocable trust versus not funding a revocable trust. So make sure you fund your trust if you do your planning.
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5: Talking with Todd Lutzke from the law firm of Cushing and Dolan. We do still have room on the phone lines at 888-205-2263. So get your questions in for Todd. Again, 888-205-2263 is the number to call to ask Todd your estate plan questions live on air right now. And right now, we're going to go to Greg in Lowell for his question for Todd. Greg, what's on your mind?
6: Yes, Todd, I have a house in a trust in Massachusetts. I'm contemplating buying a condo down in Florida. Is there a danger in putting it into that trust in Massachusetts, or should I form a separate trust to hold the Florida property?
3: So I've always a fan of Florida. I'm down there as well. And what part are you thinking about going to?
6: Tampa Bay.
3: Nice. So the trust you have up here, is it a revocable trust or irrevocable?
6: Revocable.
3: Revocable. Great. Are you married? Kids?
6: Widowed and one child.
3: Okay. So the long and the short of it is it makes no difference. So you do not need a separate trust in Florida to put the condo that you buy into. It can be deeded directly into this trust. Since it's revocable, no worries. Are you planning on making Florida a primary residence at some point?
6: Yes, I am.
3: So, again, the reason I ask that is because in Florida there's something called a homestead exemption that you get to help reduce your real estate taxes if you're a resident of Florida. So because it's revocable, you'll get that homestead exemption no matter what. It wouldn't matter. If it was irrevocable, I was going to tell you about some special language that you needed to put in it if it was going to be irrevocable.

0: to ensure that when it does become your primary residence in Florida, you get that homestead. But for now, buy the condo, transfer it right into the revocable trust along with your house up here, and you have absolutely no issues whatsoever. So, but a good idea to do it because it's going to avoid probate in Florida, and you need to make sure you don't go to probate in any state. That trust will do that. Folks, that's a great question, and that's a little pothole, really, there that he just picked up on, and we don't have to have it. This guide has many potholes to avoid in the estate planning world. Call and get it. This is great for you if you've done your planning. Look at these things. If you haven't done it, before you get it done, look at this guide and learn what they are. When I say that, it's like you might say, I got a will. I don't need to do anything else. I got jointly owned assets. I'm fine. I don't need a trust because I don't have enough money. You know, what if I got a second marriage, right? Does this all sound like you guys, you hear this? What if I'm moving? Here, we might have Greg who might move. If I change my residency, how do I affect my estate plan? If I lose a spouse, how do I affect my estate plan? So, folks, very important, lots of things to think about when you're doing your planning and potholes to avoid for those who haven't gotten started and for those who already have it but might have a reason to look at it. 866-848-5699 or LegalExchangeShow.com. Again, 866-848-5699 or LegalExchangeShow.com. You can download it there and always go to our Instagram page, Cushing Dolan PC, for more information.
1: Todd, talking about potholes to fix, I'm assuming that if someone figures out, hey, there's a problem with my estate plan, it's never too late to try to remedy that, or there's some situations where there's nothing you can really do at this point.
0: So that's all going to depend on who's alive and who's not.
1: Okay.
0: So if we'll take an example where obviously if you're both alive, then the answer is, yeah, likely there's things you can do. You can, you know, if it's a revocable trust, you can change the language of a trust any way you want, six ways to Sunday, to accommodate whatever issues you want. But I think the bigger issue is, oh, and by the way, even if it's irrevocable, you can, you know, there's ways to change irrevocable trust. But there was a real-life example not too long ago where, you know, what if one spouse died and, like we just did, this example that you asked me earlier about not funding a trust.
1: Sure.
0: They had trusts in place, but they were unfunded.
1: Okay.
0: And everything was owned jointly, and one spouse died. Is it too late? And I think that's really the question that you're asking. Not always. And again, remember, folks, one of the things you have to do when someone dies is call a lawyer and say, what do I do? I don't care if you've done no planning or if you've done planning and trusts are in place. You still need to know what to do with that trust now that the donor of that trust has died. Okay? So always call a lawyer. So in this case, I'm thinking, what could

0: But by filing the disclaimer, you're saying, I don't want that half. This could be a lot of money. This could be millions of dollars in, you know, investment accounts.
1: Sure.
0: I don't want that half. Okay, well, you can't direct where it goes, so where's it going to go? Well, if you're saying it really wasn't joint or you're disclaiming it, then it's going to go back into the estate. So now it's going to hit the probate of the estate. I'm okay. That's fine, right? Now it goes through probate, and it gets addressed by your will. Oh, okay. Read husband's will. Husband will says, I leave everything to my spouse if living. Okay, but remember, the disclaimer tells the world that she's not living. She predeceased him. That's what disclaimer means. Oh, okay, so all to my spouse if living. Well, she's not living. Okay. Otherwise, to my family trust. Ah, you see where this is going. We're connecting the dots. Okay, so now all this money, and by the way, half of the real estate, right? If the real estate was owned jointly, same issue, right? So all of this value can now find its way through probate into the will. From the will, we retitle it to the family trust, which is where it should have been when the trust was set up. But because it wasn't funded, it wasn't in there. And so it didn't avoid probate, but it's not going to result in a complete failure to shelter estate taxes for tax purposes, which is what we wanted it to do to begin with. So now you're going to be able to shelter these assets for estate tax planning purposes, and more likely than not only is it taking care of the surviving spouse, but when the spouse dies, remember, now both buckets are going to be designed to provide the bloodline plan distribution to the children in the manner that you wanted it done. So sometimes post-mortem planning, folks, can save the day, but don't do that. Fund your trust. That's a pothole to avoid.
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4: Welcome back into The Legal Exchange with Todd Lutsky. I'm Susan Powers, a financial advisor with the Armstrong Advisory Group, and joined, of course, by Todd Lutsky, a partner with the law firm of Cushing & Dolan with a master's in taxation. So, Todd, your guide this month is all about those potholes, the mistakes you want to avoid happening. One of these potholes is actually going through the process of creating your estate plan, but never funding it.
5: Ah.
4: So let's talk about that. What happens if you've gone through and you've created your trust, but you don't fund it? And I want to talk about both revocable. Let's start with revocable trust as well as irrevocable.
5: You're going to love this, Susan, because this is going to actually be a real life story. Just the other day, I got a phone call from another lawyer. Todd, I was referred to you. I need you to be an expert witness. Like, uh-oh. There's a lawyer who put together a Medicaid income only trust. Never put the house in the trust, but wrote a letter saying your trust now owns it, but didn't say she did it. Her understanding was that the client was going to do it, and she's just explaining in the letter that it would be owned by the trust. And it never went in. And I'm like, okay. Well, one, I'm not taking this case, just so you know. I'm not going to be the expert witness. This is kind of a malpractice case, and
4: yes,
5: I don't do that.
4: Right.
5: So I'm not taking it. But I was listening to him when he was talking. He was saying, I go, what do you need me to testify for? He goes, I need you to testify that it's the standard practice in the industry to fund trusts.
4: The attorneys to do it.
5: Yeah,

But by and large, what we were seeing was goods inflation beginning to cool off. The headline reports that we saw this morning for January were slightly higher than expectations, but I would say within a rounding error of overall expectations for what we would see from the headline numbers. So let's start right there. Headline inflation up 0.5% month over month. I believe expectations were for a 0.4% increase. Year over year, 6.4% year over year. So a decline from last month, but again, slightly hotter than was anticipated.

0: But it's just funny how that played out.
1: But it's amazing to me, Todd, because like you said, you always do the deed work. If you are an attorney and you are creating a trust for someone, why do you think that your client would be able to draft a deed?
0: That's true.
1: You know what I mean? I couldn't draft a deed.
0: Very true. That part I can't understand. But
1: right?
0: I guess they think with the moving of the money and the helping, well, they don't even do that. But they should.
1: They should.
0: They should, yeah. Get the form, fill it out. Here it is. But they should.
1: They should.
0: They should, yeah. Get the form, fill it out. Here it is. I can tell you the verbiage. I can tell you how to do it. Yeah. I can bring you right to the water, and you just need to give it to your planner. Or if you have a planner, it's even easier. We talk.
1: You communicate directly with us, and I'm sure with other advisors. If there are other advisors aside from me.
0: That would never happen.
1: We'll visit that later.
0: Yes. But you're right. That's how you do it. Talk to the planner and get it moved. Folks, planner and get it moved. Folks, estate planning potholes to avoid. 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
1: So let me ask you this, Todd. Let's say you've done your planning and maybe you dodged a bullet. Your spouse passed away without going into the nursing home. You hadn't funded your trust, but you dodged a bullet with that. Is there anything you can do after the fact, after one spouse dies, if you have a trust in place, an unfunded trust in place, whether it's irrevocable or revocable, is there anything that those documents can be used for after your spouse dies?
0: There is. So one of the things that you need to think about when someone dies, and again, that was a pothole I said, right? When someone dies, what do?
1: Pick up the phone.
0: You got to call a lawyer because you either, A, have to deal with the trust that you have, which is what you're saying, Susan, or if there's a problem with the trust you have, is there some kind of post-mortem planning that can be done?
1: Yes.
0: That's what you're talking about. So the answer is likely. I can't say for sure, but likely. Here's why. If the assets are now all jointly owned,
1: because they just landed in the surviving spouse's
0: ownership. Well, they didn't move yet.
1: Ownership.
0: They're jointly owned, and someone dies. You didn't do anything yet.
1: Right.
0: But on the date of death, they were jointly owned.
1: Mm-hmm.
0: Well, can you do something? Likely, you can file a disclaimer.
1: And what does that mean in English?
0: So a disclaimer means as a surviving spouse, you have a qualified disclaimer, right? Under, I think it's 2518 of the code. You are allowed to say, hey, world, treat me as if I'm dead.
1: Okay.
0: So if I predeceased my spouse, who is in fact dead, then the joint account doesn't really exist, at least as to your half. That when you do the disclaimer, you can't disclaim something you actually own.
1: Right.
0: You can only disclaim what you're supposed to get.
1: So like an IRA, for example.
0: Well, no, because the other half of the joint account you're supposed to get.
1: Right.
0: But you're saying, I'm disclaiming that.
1: Okay.
0: So it's the part that I was supposed to get.
1: Yep.
0: I'm saying, it's as if I'm dead. Well, then that means that account would end up in the probate, which is okay, because if you've done your estate planning, you now have a will for the decedent. And the will says, I leave everything to my spouse if living. Oh, wait. Spouse filed a disclaimer. So treat me as if I'm already dead, spouse, surviving spouse. So if living.

0: otherwise to my family trust.
1: Okay, so it pours it in there.
0: Ah, so now there might be a way through this disclaimer to get assets through probate, mm-hmm. but in the safety net of the pour over will into the trust to be sheltered for the surviving spouse. When you disclaim, you cannot direct where it goes.
1: Okay.
0: You are only allowed to disclaim. 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
0: Thank you, Susan. Always a pleasure.
1: I'm Susan Powers, a financial advisor with the Armstrong Advisory Group. 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
5: Hi, everyone. Mark Rosenthal with you on this Wednesday afternoon. Here's what's happening. We're dealing with a lot of clouds around. It'll be fairly mild. Temperatures in the lower 60s. Slight chance of a shower. And then overnight, cloudy with a chance of occasional showers. Temperatures about 53. Tomorrow, gray skies are in with occasional showers around. It'll be in the 50s and the 60s at best. On Friday, occasional rain, temperatures in the 50s, but much nicer weather is coming for the weekend, along with the warming trend. 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

0: 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You might have a retirement plan through there. And all of a sudden, you know, a decade into your career, you could have two or three different retirement plans just from, you know, changing jobs and taking that next promotion at a new place.
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0: inflation beginning to cool off. The headline reports that we saw this morning for January were slightly higher than expectations, but I would say within a rounding error of overall expectations for what we would see from the headline numbers. So let's start right there. Headline inflation up 0.5% month over month. I believe expectations were for a 0.4% increase. Year over year, 6.4% year over year. So a decline from last month, but again, slightly hotter than was anticipated, I believe.
1: Yeah, I think we'd been lulled into a

0: The headline reports that we saw this morning for January were slightly higher than expectations, but I would say within a rounding error of overall expectations for what we would see from the headline numbers. So let's start right there. Headline inflation up 0.5% month over month. I believe expectations were for a 0.4% increase. Year over year, 6.4% year over year. So a decline from last month, but again, slightly hotter than was anticipated, I believe.
1: Yeah, I think we'd been lulled into a sense in markets, not us,

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2: Hi, this is Chuck and Mike from the Armstrong Advisory Group, and we have a guide this month titled Consolidating Investment Accounts. Mike, what are some of the problems that people run into when they have accounts scattered everywhere?
3: The first one is just difficult to maintain and monitor. I can't tell you how many times I've met with somebody who has a life insurance policy that still has their brother on it instead of their wife or their husband, for example. So it does become really tough to monitor those things. If you're getting to required minimum distribution age, there can be certain rules around where you take money out of specific accounts, and if you miss it, there can be tax penalties. So it just becomes complicated to administer everything.
2: Despite that, there are still some cases where it makes sense to maintain a number of separate accounts as opposed to consolidating.
3: Oh, absolutely. I mean, we all know cases where, hey, that new bank is going to give you a better CD rate or introductory rate, and that can be worth real money. 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Maybe it is an excellent plan with really low costs. Maybe it'll allow you to avoid a required minimum distribution if you're still working into your 70s. Or there can be other strategies too. You know, having money in a retirement plan and allowing you to do what's called a backdoor Roth conversion. All sorts of things that allow you to take advantage of having accounts in specific places.
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0: But by and large, what we were seeing was goods inflation beginning to cool off. The headline reports that we saw this morning for January were slightly higher than expectations, but I would say within a rounding error of overall expectations for what we would see from the headline numbers. So let's start right there. Headline inflation up 0.5% month over month. I believe expectations were for a 0.4% increase. Year over year, 6.4% year over year. So a decline from last month, but again, slightly hotter than was anticipated, I believe.
1: Yeah, I think we'd been lulled into a sense in markets, not us, just collectively we,

0: Hi, this is Chuck and Mike from the Armstrong Advisory Group, and we have a guide this month titled Consolidating Investment Accounts. Mike, what are some of the problems that people run into when they have accounts scattered everywhere?
1: The first one is just difficult to maintain and monitor. I can't tell you how many times I've met with somebody who has a life insurance policy that still has their brother on it instead of their wife or their husband, for example. So it does become really tough to monitor those things. If you're getting to required minimum distribution age, there can be certain rules around where you take money out of specific accounts, and if you miss it, there can be tax penalties. So it just becomes complicated to administer everything.
0: Despite that, there are still some cases where it makes sense to maintain a number of separate accounts as opposed to consolidating.
1: Oh, absolutely. I mean, we all know cases where, hey, that new bank is going to give you a better CD rate or introductory rate, and that can be worth real money. In other cases, you know, if you have a retirement plan, there can be special benefits to keeping the money there. Maybe it is a excellent plan with really low costs. Maybe it'll allow you to avoid a required minimum distribution if you're still working into your 70s. Or there can be other strategies too, you know, having money in a retirement plan and allowing you to do what's called a backdoor Roth conversion, all sorts of things that allow you to take it.

0: Hi, this is Chuck and Mike from the Armstrong Advisory Group, and we have a guide available this month titled Consolidating Investment Accounts. Mike, how does someone end up with just this sprawl of different accounts over time?
1: We've all seen it before with family members or even ourselves, but according to the BLS these days, the average person stays at a job fewer than 4 years. And so imagine you're job hopping from place to place. You might have a retirement plan through there. And all of a sudden, a decade into your career, you could have two or three different retirement plans just from, changing jobs and taking that next promotion at a new place.
0: It doesn't even just happen with different retirement or investment accounts. It can happen with bank accounts or insurance policies. You can end up with stuff scattered everywhere.
1: Well, we all know that, that aunt or that family member that is always scouring for the best CD rate or interest rate on the savings account, or has some money with this broker and this financial 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ensure that your spouse is on there, that you have beneficiaries aligned properly, and that you can actually monitor these things.
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0: Hi.

0: The headline reports that we saw this morning for January were slightly higher than expectations, but I would say within a rounding error of overall expectations for what we would see from the headline numbers. So let's start right there. Headline inflation up 0.5% month over month. I believe expectations were for a 0.4% increase. Year over year, 6.4% year over year. So a decline from last month, but again, slightly hotter than was anticipated, I believe.
1: Yeah, I think we'd been lulled into a sense in markets, not us, just collectively.

0: January were slightly higher than expectations, but I would say within a rounding error of overall expectations for what we would see from the headline numbers. So let's start right there. Headline inflation up 0.5% month over month. I believe expectations were for a 0.4% increase. Year over year, 6.4% year over year. So a decline from last month, but again, slightly hotter than was anticipated, I believe.
1: Yeah, I think we'd been lulled into a sense in markets, not us, just

0: overall expectations for what we would see from the headline numbers. So let's start right there. Headline inflation up 0.5% month over month. I believe expectations were for a 0.4% increase. Year over year, 6.4% year over year. So a decline from last month, but again, slightly hotter than was anticipated, I believe.
1: Yeah, I think we

0: saw this morning for January were slightly higher than expectations, but I would say within a rounding error of overall expectations for what we would see from the headline numbers. So let's start right there. Headline inflation up 0.5% month over month. I believe expectations were for a 0.4% increase. Year over year, 6.4% year over year. So a decline from last month, but again, slightly hotter than was anticipated, I believe.
1: Yeah, I think

0: January were slightly higher than expectations, but I would say within a rounding error of overall we brought in Mark Vandetti from the Armstrong Advisory Group this morning to join us on the program and talk a little bit about what we saw there. Mark, thanks for joining us. Appreciate it.
1: Great to be here. Thanks, Mike.
0: So let's start right off. Expectations for this consumer price index report were that they would continue to decline from the numbers that we saw in the December report, which showed, 6.5% year-over-year inflation. Mm-hmm. And key cooling off occurring in goods inflation specifically. We're starting to see some stuff in services, but by and large, what we were seeing was goods inflation beginning to cool off. The headline reports that we saw this morning for January were slightly higher than expectations, but I would say within a

by and large, what we were seeing was goods inflation beginning to cool off. The headline reports that we saw this morning for January were slightly higher than expectations, but I would say within a rounding error of overall expectations for what we would see from the headline numbers. So let's start right there. Headline inflation up 0.5%.

0: by and large, what we were seeing was goods inflation beginning to cool off. The headline reports that we saw this morning for January were slightly higher than expectations, but I would say within a rounding error of overall expectations for what we would see from the headline numbers. So let's start right there. Headline inflation up 0.5% month over month. I believe expectations were for a 0.4% increase. Year over year, 6.4% year over year. So a decline from last month, but again, slightly hotter than was anticipated, I believe.
1: Yeah, I think we'd been lulled into a sense.

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1: In the early 2000s, selling a native goldenrod was like pulling teeth. 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
3: Well, you know, there's different mentalities about this. Some people see the moon as a stepping stone, but some people think we should just go straight to Mars.
4: Where will our first human space settlement be? On the moon or Mars? I'm Marty Peterson.
0: And I'm Gary Price. These stories in depth this week on your public affairs magazine, Viewpoints.
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2: Last week, we looked at why more people are rethinking their yards. This week, we're focusing on what happens after that decision and what actually works once you start putting these ideas into practice. For Ginny Steibelt, that learning process didn't take long to kick in after she moved from Maryland to North Florida.
11: The other weird thing is that tomatoes do not set fruit if the nighttime temperatures don't go below 70. And so tomatoes don't grow well here in the summer. So you have to have really early spring tomatoes or fall tomatoes because the nights are not cold enough. And that was a complete surprise. Now, there's Everglades tomatoes, which is a different species. And it's a little tiny cherry tomato that is better suited for the warm night temperatures. But tomatoes are not for summer here. And so that was also a surprise.
2: It's a good reminder that gardening isn't universal. What works in one region can fall apart somewhere else. For Steibelt, that meant shifting her focus to what could actually handle the conditions in her yard.
11: As far as vegetables go, I am growing Seminole pumpkins, which is native to Mexico and Guatemala, but it was traded by indigenous peoples. So it was growing in Florida by the time the Europeans got here 500 years ago. And the Seminole Indians were growing it because it is a squash that can withstand our hot, wet summers. So that is my favorite squash here, because the cucumbers and the other kinds of squash, again, don't like our hot, wet summers. And so this is going to be different for other people in other parts of the country, because

0: because most of the country doesn't have hot, wet summers. They have hot, dry summers, so that more Mediterranean stuff would work there. But the Mediterranean stuff doesn't work that well in Florida.
1: These adjustments might seem small, but it's the difference between a full harvest and a disappointing season. It's less about what you want to grow and more about what actually belongs in that space.
0: So if you look at basil, the Italian basil, which is actually native to India, not Italy, the Italian basil, the sweet basil, again, does not like our hot, wet summers. But there is an alternative basil. It's called lime basil, which is native to Africa, and that it does very well in our hot, wet summers. So that is the basil I grow. I don't try to grow the sweet Italian basil anymore because it gets a fungus in the summertime.
1: Even small changes like how you water your plants can lead to better results over time.
0: I have 6 rain barrels, and the rain barrel water is much better for your soil than your municipal water. So the water that you get, that you drink, has additives in it that kill the microbes so that we don't get

0: heretical to consider. It's going against the dogma of decades, if not more than a century, of what a residential landscape is supposed to look like, with a large lawn, a shade tree, and some foundation shrubs. It's really heartening for me to see that there is this paradigm shift really occurring that is no small thing. So I think as far as a trend goes, this is a big one, and I don't think it's a fad. I think it's going to become the norm, frankly.
1: Glover is the owner of Glover Perennials, a wholesale nursery that supplies plants to garden centers from Philadelphia to Boston. And he says the shift isn't just theoretical, it's showing up in what customers are buying. He remembers how hard it used to be to sell native goldenrod flowers. Goldenrods are native North American flowers that have long green stems topped with clusters of bright yellow flowers.
0: Back then, in the early 2000s, selling a native goldenrod was like pulling teeth. And now we grow 11, I believe, native goldenrod species, and we literally sell thousands of them a year. So that's just one example. There's a lot of different goldenrod species. A lot of people have a mistaken thought that they cause hay fever, which is completely untrue. So just want to dispel that myth right away.
1: Now demand has expanded well beyond just a few species.
0: There's the showy goldenrod. There's the smooth asters and the aromatic asters. Black-eyed Susans, so many of us know that one already. Lupines, nodding onions, these are some great natives to incorporate into your gardens. Bee bombs, there's one of my favorites is called Golden Alexander. It has a Latin name, Zizia aurea. It's a stunning yellow, umbel-shaped flower. Pollinator magnet, if there ever was one.
1: But he says there's still a common misconception. Many gardeners focused almost entirely on flowers, even though they're only one piece of the puzzle.
0: I would highly recommend that everyone's garden, native-focused garden, should include a healthy dose of native grasses. They're sort of more the backbone. They're not in showy flower per se. Their seed heads can be quite showy unto themselves. Grasses like little bluestem and prairie dropseed

0: 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I'm Gary Price.
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2: The next phase of space exploration isn't just about visiting other worlds, but the potential of one day living there. After Artemis II's successful mission to orbit the moon, attention is shifting from short trips to long-term presence. But scientists don't all agree on where that should happen first, the moon or Mars. The moon may be closer, but building a lasting settlement there poses its own challenges.
15: You know, there's different mentalities about this. Some people see the moon as a stepping stone. It is certainly easier to get to the moon. It is easier to get back from the moon if something goes wrong. Easier to send resupplies. In some ways, it makes sense to start with the moon, figure out some of the basics, and then go on to Mars. On the other hand, there's ways in which the moon is fundamentally different from Mars. You know, the gravity environment is something really, really impactful to human biology. And, you know, we've learned a lot from studies on the International Space Station, and before that, the space shuttle, about what happens to the body in basically zero gravity and weightlessness, but we don't know as much about what happens in partial gravity.
2: That's Scott Solomon, teaching professor of biosciences at Rice University and author of Becoming Martian: How Living in Space Will Change Our Bodies and Minds. He says the moon has only 1/6 the gravity of Earth.

0: While Mars has one-third. It might not sound like a big difference, but this lack of gravity actually makes the moon a far harsher place to live.
1: If we can figure out how to operate on the moon and not just, you know, how to kind of build stuff there, but what happens to our bodies and also how do we feed ourselves? Can we grow crops? What are the impacts on those organisms of that partial gravity? In some ways, Mars should be easier because it's not as different from Earth. But some people think we should just go straight to Mars and like, hey, let's just focus on if Mars is the goal, then let's go straight there and solve the problems as they appear. So it kind of depends who you talk to and ultimately what is the motivation for going.
0: So what's really driving this push to Mars? As we discussed last week, part of it is rooted in a long-standing human impulse to explore. But Solomon says this motivation isn't purely philosophical. There are monetary motivations, too.
1: So there are people that are motivated by the opportunity to make a profit, right? So there's the idea that there might be things that we could, you know, mine on the surfaces of either the moon or Mars or beyond. The asteroid belt, which is, you know, just beyond Mars, is known to be very, very rich in rare earth elements. And a lot of these are the components of our technology, our smartphones and computer chips and all of that. So there's potentially money to be made. And once you're out in space in a lower gravity environment, it can be easier, in theory, to launch spacecraft, probes, whatever, to those places that have those valuable minerals, metals, elements.
0: Then there's the obvious scientific curiosity. We stand to learn a lot about ourselves, about life in the cosmos, and the origins of the universe. But for Solomon, the most compelling motivation is the survival of the human species.
1: If we are all confined to one planet, any sort of major disaster that would happen on Earth, whether it's self-inflicted like nuclear war or something external, something that we don't have control over, like a super volcano eruption or a major asteroid impact, right? That threatens to wipe us out and actually threatens potentially to wipe out all life on Earth. We know that mass extinctions have happened in the past, right? And so, you know, if you're confined to one planet, you are more vulnerable. So that might be something that is still far off in the future, but some people think that that's something we need to be actively working on so that when the time comes, we don't have all our eggs on one planet.
0: What will actually happen to us from an evolutionary perspective if we build settlements in a radically new environment like the moon or Mars? Will our bodies change over time? Solomon believes that natural selection will play a factor from generation to generation.
1: That's not a very pleasant process, right? Like when we talk about adaptation, we sort of gloss over the individuals that don't make it and don't pass on their genes to the next generation. So there's a lot of death and suffering that goes into the process of evolution by natural selection. You know, I think if we are deciding that we need to be living elsewhere, we need to live on Mars for whatever the motivation is, then, you know, we have the technology now to manipulate our biology, to manipulate our genes and our physiology in particular ways that could alleviate some of that death and suffering and could help to facilitate the process of adaptation in future generations. So yeah, there are biologists that are actively working on trying to think through, like, how could we do this? What manipulations could we do?
0: There are a lot of ethical questions to consider that can't be overlooked. Even though humans have the technology, there's still a lot we don't know.
1: We don't know if there are any negative effects of making those changes, right? So we need to make sure it's safe and effective and doesn't cause any unintended consequences. So, you know, and then we need to think through all of the downstream consequences. If we make these changes, what does that mean? Like, we are manipulating our evolutionary future, and who gets to make those choices, right? Under what circumstances? These are big, important questions that cannot be overlooked. What does it mean to be human? Is being human being a member of the species Homo sapiens? You know, if we look back to our evolutionary history, at what point did we become human?
0: When he teaches students about human evolution, Solomon shows them a diagram

0: But I would say within a rounding error of overall expectations for what we would see from the headline numbers. So let's start right there. Headline inflation up 0.5% month over month. I believe expectations were for a 0.4% increase. Year over year, 6.4% year over year. So a decline from last month, but again, slightly hotter than was anticipated, I believe.
1: Yeah, I think we'd been lulled into a sense in markets, not us, just collectively we, whole country, however you

0: I was going to buy anyway.
1: But is it a hassle to use?
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4: This is Viewpoints Explained. I'm Ebony McMorris. When Tim Cook took over Apple in 2011, many wondered if he could follow the success of Steve Jobs and keep the momentum going. 15 years later, he's stepping down with a very different kind of legacy. Cook's departure wasn't a sudden exit. Apple says the move is part of a long-planned succession, with Cook transitioning to executive chairman of Apple's board, and John Ternus, a long hardware engineer at the company, is stepping up as the new CEO. But the timing does stand out. Apple is moving into a new phase that looks different from the one Cook managed. Under Cook's leadership, Apple became a financial powerhouse. The company grew from about $350 billion in value to more than $4 trillion. He expanded the product lineup, built a global supply chain, and turned products like AirPods and the Apple Watch into big revenue drivers. In many ways, he made Apple more consistent and less dependent on the success of the iPhone. That stability did come with trade-offs, though. Critics say Apple fell behind in artificial intelligence and had big delays to Siri updates. There was also mixed reviews on Apple's virtual reality headset, the Vision Pro. This raised questions about Apple's innovation or if it was just following existing ideas from competitors like Google. The big question is, what comes next? Smartphone sales, still Apple's core business, have largely cooled around the world. At the same time, the company is under pressure to catch up in artificial intelligences and develop software that tops rivals like Microsoft and Google. After a decade built on scale and stability, Apple is once again being judged on its innovation and ability to build superior, more premium products. That's Viewpoints Explained for this week. More in a moment.
5: Welcome to Culture Crash, where we examine what's new and old in entertainment. 3 years after season one premiered back in 2023, the Netflix anthology show Beef is back with a new season, highlighting another relatively small story of everyday people who have a chance encounter and quickly find themselves, well, beefing. Season 2 stars Oscar Isaac and Carey Mulligan as an established couple who run an elite country club in California, as well as Kaylee Spaney and Charles Melton as a younger couple who work around the club. When these four cross paths one night, and one couple ends up with footage of a fight between the other that spiraled out of control and got physical, blackmail, power grabs, and jealousy ensue. Watching Beef, I couldn't help but be reminded of another popular anthology series that uses intimate character studies to show larger trends of the modern world in HBO's The White Lotus. Both The White Lotus and Beef have star-studded casts, depict the ugliness of everyday life, and use black comedy to show the many ways that seemingly ordinary people can find themselves obsessed with a neighbor, a coworker, or an acquaintance. Season 2 of Beef uses the setting of an elite country club to show exorbitant wealth in America, as well as the strivers who are desperate to cut off a piece of the American dream for themselves, no matter what sacrifices they need to make along the way. Led by star turns from all four members of its main cast, Beef Season 2 builds upon the stellar first season and proves that creator Lee Sung-jin's show has the writing, the direction, and the vision to continue mining black comedy and tense drama out of little interactions that go south in a hurry. I'm Evan Rook.
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6: Hi, this is Chuck and Mike from the Armstrong Advisory Group, and we have a guide this month titled Consolidating Investment Accounts. Mike, what are some of the problems that people run into when they have accounts scattered everywhere?
7: The first one is just difficult to maintain and monitor. I can't tell you how many times I've met with somebody who has a life insurance policy that still has their brother on it instead of their wife or their husband, for example. So it does become really tough to monitor those things. If you're getting to required minimum distribution age, there can be certain rules around where you take money out of specific accounts. And if you miss it, there can be tax penalties. So it just becomes complicated to administer everything.
6: Despite that, there are still some cases where it makes sense to maintain a number of separate accounts as opposed to consolidating.
7: Oh, absolutely. I mean, we all know cases where, hey, that new bank is going to give you a better CD rate or introductory rate, and that can be worth real money. 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Or there can be other strategies too. You know, having money in a retirement plan and allowing you to do what's called a backdoor Roth conversion. All sorts of things that allow you to take advantage of having accounts in specific places.
6: Folks, the guide is titled Consolidating Investment Accounts, and there are two ways to request it. 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
1: It's Chuck, Mark, and Tucker with you here, and we're going to kick things off taking a look at the markets. And we got the S&P 500 up 10 points right now, about 0.15%. The Dow is off 300 points, about 0.5%. NASDAQ Composite up 0.2%, about 167 points. So mixed markets thus far. Russell 2000 joining the Dow in negative territory as well. 10-year Treasury continuing its recent sell-off, up another 1.7 basis points to 4.488%. 30-year Treasury, by the way, continuing to stay above 5%, now at 5.047. So long bonds continuing to get hit over the last few days with some higher inflation numbers. We did get producer price index data this morning that was, you know, just it was a little warm. To put some of this in perspective again, like, this is all... Don't get too sucked into any one particular month, because it's one piece of data from one month, and I understand that. But the point that I will make is the expectation was that we were going to see PPI come in at 0.5%. Instead, it came in at 1.4% for the month. And that is, when you look back over like the last 12, 13 years of data, it's by far the biggest miss to the top side that we've seen relative to expectations. And so that directionally says something, and I think it's worth paying attention to, especially since, because in now 7 of the last 8 months, the miss on PPI has been top side, not downside. So just something worth paying attention to there. Taking a look at other markets, the dollar is up 0.24% to 98.415. Gold up 340 an ounce to 46.90 and 10 cents, and we've got crude oil, West Texas Intermediate, up another 65 cents per barrel to 102.83. AAA national average for gas prices also rising again, up another 0.7 cents to 451 and 1 tenth. And so no real major movement there, but continuing to see elevated pricing as one would expect, given the fact that this is your daily reminder that the Strait of Hormuz remains closed and 12 to 13 million barrels of production in the region remain shut in and not being produced. We also did get the EIA's crude inventory report about maybe a half hour ago. We're going to go through that later in the show, and so don't worry, we will get there. But top story, we're going to talk a little bit about U.S.-China summit that is going on now. President Trump has landed in Beijing. Either of you see the videos of the landing? Getting off the plane with Xi, walking him down. They got, you know, the red carpet rolled out. They got a bunch of people waving Chinese and American flags. All the fanfare and everything.
2: Very welcoming,
1: yeah,
2: it looked like.
1: A lot of fanfare. And ultimately, I'm still not really sure that too much comes out of this, because I think there are just too many cross currents with the Middle East situation to be able to hammer anything large out as far as any kind of deal, because anything big that President Trump is going to ask for on, you know, China helping with getting Iran to loosen up, China's going to come back and say, okay, but here's the thing that I want from you, and I just don't think the Trump administration necessarily wants to give a ton in exchange for maybe help with the Iran situation. So this is kind of where we are right now. Is, you know, we'll see what comes out of the next couple days. I think you probably get some, you know, Chinese purchases of airplanes, maybe some Chinese purchases of farm, this and that. But I'm just not sure that there's going to be any huge deal that is reachable, because there's too much other stuff going on right now.
3: Beans and Boeing.
1: Kind of what it feels like.
3: And it works for the president. He likes to play salesman.
1: It's fine.
3: He can announce a couple deals.
1: Yeah, it's some purchase orders coming in. Like, there's nothing bad about that. But I think for anyone who's expecting a larger deal or something transformative, I would be kind of surprised if this is the time and context from which that ends up coming. I don't think so.
3: China would like cheaper energy, but they also like the fact that we're bogged down, right? So is there an argument that they don't want this Iran situation resolved?
1: No, I think ultimately...

0: Like, what do we think this means that they had to, like, pick him up in Alaska because of a last-minute addition to the delegation instead of having him originally scheduled to go? What are the possibilities there? Possibility number one, in my opinion. There's nothing related to American Semiconductors that's going to be discussed, because if it really were something substantive, he would have been on the guest list to begin with.
1: Mm-hmm.
0: That's possibility number one. Possibility number two, something is, you know, coming together late in the process, and maybe there is something chip-related that's going to come out of this. Does that really feel like how these things are normally orchestrated?
1: Maybe now it is.
0: I'm going to go with no.
1: We said normally. These are not normal times.
0: No, it's true, but I'm going to go with that. That's kind of a reach for me. Number three, maybe he just decided to show up in Alaska being like, hey, put me on the plane. I don't think so. That doesn't really seem like Jensen's, you know, his shtick. So I think the most likely thing is it's probably, you know, something symbolic, but again, if there was something meaningful that had already been, you know, 80% agreed to that was going to get pushed across the finish line between the meeting of the two leaders, he would have been scheduled to be on the plane originally, not meeting them in Alaska as a last-minute invite.
1: What is the agenda for this summit, by the way?
0: What's that?
1: What is the main topic? Is it just trade?
0: Yeah.
1: Okay.
0: Yeah, there's some AI topics that might be discussed as well. Potential like cross-border regulatory framework for AI is something that I've seen as well. I'm sure Iran will come up, but I don't think either side really wants to ask the other one for anything just because they don't want to appear to need help from the other on the issue.
1: Yeah.
0: So I think it's some small stuff, relatively, in the broader context of, you know, everything. Let's take a quick break. When we return, Ted Rossman from Bankrate joins us. We're going to talk to him about yesterday's release of the New York Fed's Household Debt and Credit Report next.
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0: Alrighty, as promised, we're joined now by Ted Rossman from Bankrate, here to talk about the New York Fed household debt and credit report that came out yesterday. Ted, how you doing?
1: I'm doing well. Thanks for having me.
0: Ted, overall, just kind of 60,000-foot view, what did we learn from this report?
1: Americans have a record level of debt, so it's more than $18 trillion in total. I know that sounds alarming. I would note, though, that the growth rate has been fairly modest of late, and I actually view this as kind of a Goldilocks report, if you will. It's not too hot, it's not too cold. We have to remember that while debt may feel like a nasty word, some of this is a proxy for economic activity, like consumer spending, and sometimes it takes credit to get ahead, to buy a home, for instance. That's something that not only provides you with a nice place to live, but will hopefully gain value over time. Or student loan debt. I know it's a real drag on consumption for a lot of Gen Zers and millennials, but it also furthers your earning power and lessens your chances of unemployment. Even something like credit card debt, we don't want you paying those 20 or 30% interest rates, but this report doesn't distinguish between what's paid in full and what's not. Half of these cardholders are using cards for rewards, convenience, they're paying them off right away. I would actually view modest debt growth as reflective of a pretty healthy economy.
0: It seems like for the last few years, we've been hearing about a couple things. Number one is, you know, more and more Americans are struggling to make ends meet and delinquencies are rising. But despite that, consumer spending continues to hum along and we haven't seen any changes there. Is there anything in this report that suggests either of those may be changing?
1: Not really, which is notable in its own right. Now, maybe we just don't know yet with respect to the higher gas prices that have come about in recent months, because this report covered Q1. So it was really just the final month of that quarter where we saw the spike in gas prices. Credit card debt actually went down in Q1. A lot of that had to do with higher tax refunds and New Year's resolutions to pay off debt. The gas price issue is so interesting because I realize it's a burden on households. Like, I don't enjoy it when I fill up my family SUV and it's $75 now and it used to be $45. I mean, you notice that. It's having an outsized psychological impact. It's not, as of yet, affecting overall spending as much, because we do have to remember that the average household prior to the spike was spending about $2,400 a year on gas. Now,

0: Interesting one. We've just seen record after record the past few years, and even this year, travel bookings are holding up remarkably well. I know it's alarming when you hear airlines going out of business like Spirit because of higher jet fuel costs, but then you hear a lot of other airlines saying that summer travel demand is still quite hot. So a lot of this does track back to economic inequality.
1: Ted, appreciate you joining us today. Thanks so much for the time.
0: No problem. Thank you.
1: That is Ted Rossman from Bankrate talking about the New York Fed's Household Debt and Credit Report.
2: All right, time for trivia here on the Financial Exchange. And today is Stevie Wonder's 76th birthday. Wonder was a child prodigy and was the youngest artist to receive a record contract with Motown Records. Wonder would go on to win more Grammy Awards than any solo male artist in history. So our trivia question today, how old was Stevie Wonder when he signed his first record contract with Motown Records? Once again, how old was Stevie Wonder when he signed his first contract, or his first record contract with Motown Records? Be the seventh person to text us at 617-362-1385 with the correct answer, along with keyword trivia, and win a Financial Exchange Show t-shirt. Once again, the seventh correct response to text us to the number 617-362-1385 with the correct answer, along with keyword trivia, will win that t-shirt. See complete contest rules at financialexchangeshow.com.
1: Another just interesting Stevie Wonder fact, as long as we're talking about him, because, again, just get pretty remarkable dude. Do you know that Stevie Wonder was not born blind?
2: No, I thought he was. Oh, okay.
1: He was not born blind. He was born early, though, 6 weeks early.
2: Mm-hmm.
1: And because of the extra oxygen in the incubator, he ended up with some condition that basically typically leads to detached retinas shortly after birth.
2: Gotcha.
1: And that's actually what ended up causing his blindness.
2: God.
1: So, again, I think just a remarkable human being, and I'm not going to spoil the trivia answer because I do know this one. But
2: I was stunned when I saw the answer.
1: It's
2: like, holy crap!
1: I mean, the word genius gets thrown around a lot. Like Stevie Wonder is actually a genius. Walmart is going to be laying off or relocating about 1,000 corporate workers. This is a Wall Street Journal exclusive. Not a huge number of employees in the context of Walmart's broader workforce, but continuing to see, you know, more companies indicating some layoffs that are percolating through the system, Mark.
3: Yeah, nothing systemic, though, right?
1: No,
3: I mean,
1: not at this point.
3: Millions of jobs turn over every month.
1: Yeah, it's typically like 2 to 3 million that we see.
3: Yeah, it's like
1: so.
3: we read the JOLTS report when it comes in, and it's all right there. It's like several million people change jobs every month. I'm not saying this isn't like of interest if you're a Walmart shareholder or something.
1: Let's take a quick break here. When we return, we've got the trivia answer, we've got Wall Street Watch, and then we're talking oil after this.

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1: Well, markets are mixed now, with tech seeing a rebound from yesterday's pullback after a hotter-than-expected producer price index was released this morning, where wholesale prices in April rose the most in 3 years, adding fuel to inflation anxiety. President Trump also landed in Beijing this morning with several CEOs, including Elon Musk and Jensen Huang, for his summit with Chinese President Xi Jinping. Right now, the Dow is off about 0.5%. S&P 500

month. And it's talking about, you know, the drawdowns that we're seeing of crude oil and refined product stocks around the world. And look, we've been talking about this for a while. I had the Cinco de Mayo date circled on my calendar since early March. And that's come and gone. And where we stand now in no uncertain terms is that you are now at the point where pretty much all the excess oil inventory that's been on water through floating storage, think, you know, tankers that have supplies that just have nowhere to drop it because, you know, we had this glut heading into the year. That extra storage on water has been exhausted. Now we're drawing down on onshore inventories. And to put this in perspective, a couple weeks ago, we covered the April 24th dated release from the EIA, in which they announced that U.S. crude oil stocks declined by about 13.3 million barrels for the course of that week between U.S. commercial stocks and the Strategic Reserve. That was the sixth largest drawdown of U.S. Oil stocks on record. Today, 10:30 a.m., we received another weekly update. Last week's was, let's go through last week's. Last week, what we saw was a case where we saw a smaller draw. Instead of 13.3 million barrels being drawn, we ended up seeing, here we go. It was 7.5 million barrels being drawn, about half the size. You say, oh, that's great, like, you know, things got better. The EIA release dates back about 22. We've got 2,200 items in the sample. This was the 117th ranked one. So it still is a top 5% draw historically, even though it was, you know, much smaller than the week before. It just tells you how big the one the week before was. This week, 12.9 million barrel draw between commercial crude and Strategic Reserve. Strategic Reserve saw 8.6 million barrel draw. That's the biggest weekly draw on the Strategic Reserve ever. We've never seen one that big. Here's the deal. You look at the math, and in the United States, the commercial crude system needs somewhere in the ballpark of 350 to 370 million barrels to operate, just because you need, you know, again, there's oil flowing through pipelines that are included in there. There's oil in tanks. Like, if you get to zero, like, you've lost. Like, you can't run the system with no oil in it. The Strategic Reserve can get down to somewhere in the range of 220 to 240 million barrels because you actually need the oil in these big salt caverns to prevent them from caving in, and some of it's also contaminated with sediment and brine that they use in order to... The way that they empty these, they basically pump a bunch of water in underneath it, and that floats the oil because oil is less dense, so it floats. And in that process, some of the brine from these salt caverns gets mixed in, and so you can't use all of it either. But here's the deal. At the current rate of drawdown, the Strategic Reserve is going to hit operational minimums in September or October. You can only maintain this pace another 4 to 5 months. The commercial crude inventories are going to hit minimum operational capacity sometime in late July to early September. There's a ticking clock on this. You can only have this go so far. And the problem is, let's say that Hormuz opens today. Perfect opening, like everything, like, great. The problem is there's no ships just waiting to get in, because if you own an oil tanker right now, you can get primo rates to be able to go and pick up oil anywhere you can, because Asia is desperate for crude and product. And so, great, you can get paid a ton of money to take your boat, and instead of going to Strait of Hormuz, okay, you're heading to, you know, southeast, you know, United States. The problem is this puts all these boats out of position to actually pick up the crude that could, in theory, be produced in the Persian Gulf, which means that even if Hormuz opens today, it's probably 30 to 40 days before you start to see any meaningful flow of boats going back to pick up oil that's in onshore storage in the region. And it's only once that storage is starting to drain in meaningful levels that you can start producing oil again from the wells that are shut in, which is probably another 30 to 40 days. And that has a ramp up period as well. But it's probably 5 to 6 months to get back to normal
pre-war

0: production if everything goes perfectly from today? Guys, I did the math. It's very basic. It's addition and subtraction. You don't have to, like, there's no calculus involved. There's no algebra. It's basic math. U.S. inventories are going to hit minimum operational levels later this summer into early fall. If Hormuz open today, you get back to normal production somewhere mid-fall. And that's a best-case scenario, because I got to tell you, Hormuz isn't opening today. It's not. And so where you're heading on this is the U.S. has been the relief valve for the last few weeks for the rest of the world. That relief valve is going to run out of room later this summer or early fall. And in the run-up to that, prices are going to have to move up, because otherwise you can't actually deliver all the barrels that you say you're going to if someone wants to say they're buying at certain prices. So the math is really simple. It's addition and subtraction. There's nothing else aside from that. And this is where we're heading, and there's nothing you can do at this point. I can't make that any more clear. Like, you can't fix this for the summer and fall. You can make it so that it's not a problem going forward beyond that. But once you, like, this is just what it is. And it's where we are heading. You are not going to see shortages in the United States throughout most of it, at least. California might, because they import a lot of stuff from Asia that was typically produced in the Middle East. So California's got its own unique issues, which could present some shortages. Outside of that, you're just going to see higher prices, because the U.S. Consumer can pay more than the consumer in Pakistan and Thailand and Tanzania and Kenya. And, like, it's just a wealthier country. We can afford to pay more than those places. Those places will see shortages, which is why Narendra Modi yesterday was saying, yeah, we got to, you know, cut our fertilizer, you know, use by 50%. It's because India's not going to be able to pay for the fertilizer they need. We will. It'll just be higher. And, you know, even at a certain point there, farmers will say, no, I can't make money doing this. So this is where we're heading. I don't think it's going to be a full-blown catastrophe within a month. But, again, this is where we are heading, and there's nothing we can do to change it at this point. Let's take a quick break. And when we return, Stack Roulette? Yeah, it's that. Tucker, this has been a quick show today.
1: Yeah, it's flown by.
0: Yeah, it really has. Stack Roulette is next.
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3: Mark, what do you have for me for Stack Roulette?
4: You just gave a little masterclass on oil prices and their relationship to inventories and so forth. Related to that, there are a bunch of stories about politicians who want to cut the gas tax. You made the point about high prices serving a, I'll put it in my words, these weren't yours, they serve a function. Prices will induce people to change their habits. They did in the 1970s. We ended up with more fuel-efficient cars. Government played a role there, too. But you want prices to rise so that people do change their behavior. And you want demand to go down for the same reason. So gimmicks like cutting the gas tab, I don't, you know, my favorite tax rate is zero on anything is sort of a libertarian type person. But at the same time, this does fund the highway fund, which funds critical enhancements and repairs. So this is self-defeating on a number of levels.
3: It's also one where, again, like you look at this and hey, think of it this way. The way that I also try to look at this is it's no different from any other. Think of this as a government subsidy, because effectively what you are doing is saying, hey, this is what you used to pay for this. We're going to give you money to cover that. That's basically what you're doing. I know that it's not that, but I find it instructive just to think of it this way. I know that you're removing a tax, but any time that you are giving people more money to buy something, you're not just keeping demand stable. You're actually increasing demand for it.
4: Yeah, all else equal.
3: Like that's basically what you are doing. And so you, again, it's accelerating you into the brick wall of supply that is coming later this year. And it's just not what you need in order to actually deal with this. Now, if you wanted, again, the problem is the timeline that you have here. There's basically nothing that you can do in order to improve the supply picture for oil in the next 3 months, absent opening Hormuz. Like you can't just like drill a bunch of oil in that timeline. Like you just don't have like the crews to be able to do so. It's not going to make long-term economic sense. Even if you know you could say, okay, like we'll guarantee you know a floor for this because, hey, if you overproduce, we'll buy that oil in order to refill the SPR. How much production are you actually going to encourage in such a short period of time is pretty small in the broad scheme of things. It's just, again, the last 3 weeks, we're averaging an 11 million barrel per week draw from the United States. You're talking 1.5 million barrels a day. There's nothing you can do to increase oil production by 12% in the next 3 months to balance that.
4: That's there for real emergencies, right? I know the SPR was created in response to the shortage.
3: This is a real emergency.
4: But in theory, yeah, it's, well, self-created, but yes, I suppose.
3: It is a real, like, it's created specifically for, hey, if there's a global disruption to energy flows, yeah, this allows us to, you know, keep things moving.
4: Yeah, I guess I think of emergency as something that didn't originate with a U.S. action,
3: it doesn't matter where it does or doesn't originate. It's still causing a problem.
4: Yeah.
3: So ultimately, it's one where there's just nothing that you can do in that time span. Remember, the U.S. produces around 13 million barrels a day of oil right now. And that's with, you know, all of the years of work to get to that point. You can't suddenly just spool up another 1.5 million barrels a day of production. It's not possible in that time span. If you wanted to say, hey, we've got like 2 to 3 years to do that, great, like you can do that. There's nothing you can do that's going to start production, you know, increases in the next month or two. Like it's not possible. So that's kind of where we stand.
4: Yeah, so let prices do their thing here, though. They will help to reduce it. Now, you may not like that option, but it's critical that you let the price mechanism function. Otherwise, you're just exacerbating an already bad problem. I'll just leave it at that.
3: Mark, we got another problem that we got to talk about here.
4: No, hopefully it's not employment related.
3: We got a tomato shortage.
4: Oh.
3: Yeah, there's a tomato shortage.
4: Yeah, I know.
3: Yeah, here's the deal.
4: We know.
3: I'm going to quote here from the Wall Street Journal. The price of tomatoes, tot bursts of flavor in salads and sandwiches, surged by nearly 40% in April from a year earlier on a combination of bad weather, high tariffs, and climbing transportation costs. Now, I happen to be... What's your favorite kind of tomato, Mark?
4: The free kind.
3: You like free tomatoes.
4: The kind from anybody's garden that they're going to give me.
3: Let me tell you, I learned something back in the day. There's no such thing as a free tomato. It's an old lesson that my father taught me. Yeah, there's no such thing as a free tomato. But we got a tomato problem here. The tomato prices are too damn high. And here's the problem is that you got all kinds of tomatoes that are coming from Mexico. 70% of them are estimated to come from Mexico, where you had a bunch of wet weather and disease resulting in below normal yields. I don't know how we're going to do this. We can't make the gravy without the right amount of tomatoes, and the tomatoes are too damn high.
5: In all seriousness, no. I learned about this over the weekend. My father-in-law runs a restaurant. He was like, have you seen the price of tomatoes, by the way? They're insane. I can't believe this. So, I mean, for him to say that.
4: Yeah, there's no real substitute either. I mean, if you think about it. You know, some things you could swap out a reasonable facsimile. The tomato for a lot of recipes.
5: Put it on a burger, put it on a salad,
4: it's,
5: you know,
4: sort of irreplaceable.
5: Pizza places and sauces.
4: There's
5: you know?
4: No such thing as like synthetic ketchup, right?
3: You know that tomatoes are very closely related to eggplants? They're all members
4: I'm not
3: of,
4: surprised, they're given my palate.
3: Of, they're members
4: yeah.
3: of the nightshade family.
4: Yeah.
3: They're very closely related, actually.
4: That's well, strange, because one is like packed with vitamins and the other is useless. Like, eggplant is not...
3: If you've never had a good eggplant palm...
4: My mom sometimes listens. Don't say that.
3: Yeah.
5: I love eggplant.
3: Your secret's
5: palm.
3: Safe with me. Let's take a quick break here. We'll come back tomorrow, and hopefully we got lower tomato prices.
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8: Corey Richen sentenced to life in prison without parole for killing her husband by spiking his drink. I'm Steve Futterman reporting.
9: Prosecutors say they will retry Alec Murdoch and the deaths of his wife and son.
10: I'm innocent.
9: I'm Lisa Dwyer.
11: The Trump administration is expanding its fraud-busting initiative in federal health programs. Ed Donahue, Washington.
12: On Wall Street, the S&P 500 index and the NASDAQ each open at record highs again this morning. I'm Jessica Ettinger.
13: A federal jury in Brooklyn convicted a man accused of running a secret Chinese spy outpost of acting as an illegal foreign agent. I'm Jennifer King.
5: All ahead on America in the Morning. It's 7 after. President Trump is in China today, meeting with the country's leader Xi Jinping. Correspondent Clayton Neville has the latest on the Trump-China summit.
6: While the president's away, the vice president will say,
2: I sometimes feel like Macaulay Culkin in Home Alone. I walk into the White House and it's very quiet and no one's there, and it takes me a second to realize exactly what's going on.
10: I made my family disappear.
2: You know, you may know that because of Secret Service protocols that I don't travel outside of the country with the president of the United States.
6: Meanwhile, Wednesday night in China, President Trump was greeted by hundreds of Chinese men and women chanting in unison, waving American flags.

0: Seven citizens of the Bahamas are lucky to be alive after the plane they were in suffered an engine failure and crashed into the Atlantic Ocean about 80 miles off the coast of Florida. Their small plane went into the water. The 11 climbed into a life raft and spent about 5 hours dealing with rough seas and a thunderstorm, not knowing if their emergency transmitter call was received. Fortunately for them, their message was heard by the U.S. Coast Guard, which was joined by an Air Force search and rescue helicopter, and they found the survivors. Rescuers dropped a bundle of food, water, tools, and two extra rafts to the survivors before they could all be picked up. The group were then taken to the Melbourne Orlando International Airport in Florida for emergency medical treatment. An American citizen was found guilty in a New York court of being a foreign agent for the government of China. Jennifer King reports that prosecutors believe there was more to what Harry Liu was doing at what he called a local community center.
1: A federal jury in Brooklyn convicted a man accused of running a secret Chinese spy outpost, of acting as an illegal foreign agent, and destroying text messages from his Chinese government handler. Liu Jinwang, also known as Harry Liu, was acquitted of a related conspiracy charge. The case arose amid concerns that China was cracking down on pro-democracy dissidents outside their national borders. Federal prosecutors say Liu and a co-defendant set up the community center in New York's Chinatown as a secret Chinese police station. It was raided by the FBI in 2022. Liu's defense attorneys contend that the outpost was just a place where people could go to remotely renew their Chinese driver's licenses, play ping pong, and mahjong. Prosecutors showed the jury a photo of a banner inside that read Fuzhou Police Overseas Service Station, New York, USA. I'm Jennifer King.
0: America in the Morning for Thursday, May 14th, 2026 is produced by Jeff McKay. I'm John Trout. This is Westwood One.
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4: 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And today, we're talking about the top estate planning mistakes to avoid. Todd, a lot of people create their estate plan, but there are some that don't actually transfer assets into it. Can you explain why this is such a big mistake?
5: Sure. I mean, I'm going to try to explain it both from a revocable and an irrevocable planning standpoint. With the revocable, if you don't put assets in there, you end up leaving them owned perhaps jointly if you're married, you know, and designated beneficiaries and the like. But if everything goes to the spouse when one dies, then you've completely avoided your estate plan. In other words, you've set your trust up, but you went around it by leaving everything to the spouse instead of going through it by funding the trust and cramming down the assets to shelter some from estate taxes on the first death, so there's less taxed on the second death. And ultimately, on the second death, if you don't plan, there could be a probate problem because everything would go to probate if it's in their own name. The other big reason is with an irrevocable trust, of course, not funding it also can result in estate tax problems by the same way it did with the revocable trust. But in addition to not funding them with the irrevocable, you don't even begin the 5-year waiting period to get the assets protected from the nursing home. So there's a much bigger problem not funding an irrevocable trust versus not funding a revocable trust. So make sure you fund your trust if you do your planning.
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4: Johnson.
5: The Labor Department says wholesale inflation, producer prices, rose 6% from a year earlier. Ed Donahue, Washington.
6: Reacting to election results in Nebraska, I'm Clayton Neville.
7: The Senate has confirmed Kevin Warsh as chairman of the Federal Reserve. I'm Lisa Dwyer.
8: The U.S. Air Force training jet crashed with both pilots ejecting safely. I'm Marcela Sanchez.
9: 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I'm the new old tech guy, Chuck Palm.
10: A surprising guest joined President Trump on Air Force One this week. I'm Kevin Carr.
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2: Air Force One for his trip to Beijing this week, though one surprising name stood out. Me Too film director Brett Ratner. According to Ratner's spokesperson, he will be scouting locations and meeting with local crews for Rush Hour 4 this week. This comes on the heels of reporting from Puck News that salary negotiations with stars Jackie Chan and Chris Tucker have hit a snag. Each turned down an offer of $8 million, which is a far cry from their $20 million-plus salaries for Rush Hour 3 two decades ago. That film had the highest price tag and the smallest box office. It appears Ratner is still moving forward, which he told the AP during the Melania red carpet in January.
3: Rush Hour 4, I hope to be filming this summer. We're on track. We're going.
2: I'm Kevin Carr.
4: Knight Rider was a popular 80s TV show about a crime fighter played by David Hasselhoff, aided by his futuristic talking car. Now it looks like that vehicle will be in need of a lawyer. Correspondent Julie Walker reports that the car named Kit from Knight Rider, which has been sitting in an Illinois museum for years, somehow managed to get a speeding ticket in New York City.
5: A replica Kit car from the classic NBC show Knight Rider got a camera speeding ticket on a New York street.
6: Knight Rider.
5: The only problem, it's sitting in the Volo Museum outside Chicago on display, and they say it hasn't moved in years. They're fighting the $50 ticket tied to the famous Trans Am from the 1980s series starring David Hasselhoff.
7: Sure you're doing only 55?
8: Of course I am. Look at the readout yourself.
5: The picture New York sent the museum shows a black sports car like Kit with what the museum says is a novelty California plate reading Knight, K-N-I-G-H-T, like Kit. According to the California DMV, a person with the last name Knight renewed their registration for that state plate in March.
8: It's just that my circuits function better when we operate in a reality mode.
7: Kit?
8: Yes, Michael.
7: Just keep driving.
5: Julie Walker, New York.
4: America in the Morning for Thursday, May 14th, 2026, is produced by Jeff McKay. I'm John Trout. This is Westwood One.
9: Attention.

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2: Welcome into The Legal Exchange with Todd Lutsky. I'm Susan Powers, a financial advisor with the Armstrong Advisory Group, and I'm joined by Todd Lutsky, a partner with the law firm of Cushing & Dolan with a master's in taxation. How are you today, Todd?
3: Never better, and you?
2: I am excellent, thank you. What do you have for us this week?
3: Couple of things. We're going to head over to Connecticut, where we have an appellate court case there that really talks about, it's more of a lack of testamentary capacity case, but there's a lot more to it, really, than that. It's like, you know, you'll see, though, that this is a very interesting case where a brother ends up getting everything when the brother had no relationship with the decedent for a long time.
2: Ah, sounds suspect.
3: Yeah, and you'll see how that, well, we'll see if he actually does get it, too. But again, I think a lot of it comes from a lack of planning here that was not really done properly, because I think there was only a will executed, which is not always helpful. In fact, reciprocal wills between husband and wife, and that was it. So we're going to talk about that. And then we're going to head over to Virginia. And we're going to talk about the difference between a void marriage.
2: I thought you were going to say void ab initio.
3: A void ab initio marriage.
2: Favorite legal term.
3: And a voidable marriage. And whether or not that makes a difference. And then again, why being married when, again, there's no planning, no will, is so darn important. What would happen if you weren't married?
2: Okay.
3: Where would your standing lie? So very important here. But again, folks, I think both of these cases sort of help us understand the guide we're giving away for this month, which is, you know, potholes to avoid when you're doing estate planning. Obviously, planning, if you don't plan, that's a major pothole. But, you know, think about other things, right? And a lot of this is, one of these is a second marriage. I mean, you get married again, you better check things and check a box that you need to do stuff, you know. What if you're changing residency? You know, we're older now, we're moving. That's a figure out what you need to do. It's a pothole, right? Don't sit there and say, well, I got all my stuff in a nominee realty trust. I'm all set. No, don't rely on a will saying, I got my will done. I got my estate plan done. No, don't think you're not wealthy enough to do an estate plan and put together a trust. 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Okay, are you ready?
2: Absolutely.
3: We're headed over. Tom and Anna, they had one son, David. Tom also was a farmer and had a brother that lived next to them. His brother's name was Rudolph. But they had no relationship, really, to speak of. Okay, so in 2011, then, Tom and Anna married. They did reciprocal wills.
2: Okay. So basically mirror images of each other?
3: Yeah.
2: Simple
3: wills. Giving everything to each other. Why would we do that? And one half to the animal fund and one half to their son David and David's kids, grandkids. Mm-hmm. That was their wish. Okay, so be it. Well, on 2015, on Christmas Day, Anna dies.
4: Oh.
3: Tom then had been experiencing a decline mentally before death of Anna, but the doctor actually noticed a marked decline following Anna's death, you know, cognitively. David then began managing Tom's affairs.
4: Mm-hmm.
3: Well, Tom then began questioning what David was doing and reached out to his brother Rudolph.
4: That he was estranged from,
3: and daughter Michelle. Well, in 2016, Rudolph and Michelle took Tom to an attorney, and they had a new healthcare proxy, a new power of attorney created. Tom then, on his own, filed for a voluntary conservatorship, which is kind of strange. He filed for that because he wanted to prevent David, his son, from filing for that and taking control of him. 6 days later, Tom then executed a new will, leaving all assets to brother Rudolph.
4: Through the conservatorship?
3: No.
4: Conservatorship
3: is for money. Doing a will, you can sign on your own.
4: Oh, okay.
3: Again, you don't have to, apparently he was still competent. Well, that's the whole question. He was declining after the wife died, and here we are in 2016, and he's doing a new will. Of course, after Michelle and Rudolph take him to the lawyer and then walk away with a new will giving them everything.
4: Mm-hmm.
3: Looks bad.
4: And the son's completely out.
3: Yeah.
4: Nothing for the animals.
3: Yeah. So in November 2018, 2 years after they went to the attorney, David dies. I'm sorry, Tom dies.
4: Mm-hmm.
3: So Michelle and Rudolph file, or David then, I'm sorry, files the 2011 will.
4: Because he probably didn't know about the other one, right?
3: That's the one he thought, right?
4: Mm-hmm.
3: So, well, Michelle and Rudolph, of course, object, and they file the 2016 will, the one they did.
4: Yeah.
3: Okay, well, David objected, arguing that Tom lacked capacity and was unduly influenced by Rudolph.
4: Mm-hmm.
3: Makes sense. The probate court admitted the 2016 will. Wow.
4: Wow.
3: Appellate Superior Court overrode the probate court.
4: Good.
3: With the 2011 will, and the appellate court affirmed, saying that the 2011 will stands because there was plenty of evidence showing cognitive decline and undue influence. So
4: mm-hmm.
3: for both reasons, the later will didn't stand. But folks, I don't care as much about all of that as I'm glad they got the right answer.
4: I do. Those are the juicy bits.
3: They did get the right answer. But, you know, what do we learn from something like this, right? Reciprocal wills, really? Why are we doing that? Pothole.
4: Mm-hmm.
3: Pothole, get the guide.
4: Will is
3: right?
4: A won't.
3: You know, from a planning standpoint, these are not really great. Why? First, they don't even avoid probate because the only assets a will addresses are assets you die owning in your own name with no beneficiary. Well, that's a probate asset. The will addresses it.
4: Mm-hmm.
3: All right, so you haven't avoided probate. Estate taxes. Well, they don't help shelter anything from estate taxes either, right? Because they have all the assets go to the survivor under the unlimited marital deduction, and then that pushes the survivor's estate up and hopefully to a point that is over the exemption amount that's available, so there will be a larger tax due on the second death.
4: Mm-hmm.
3: Well, that's not helpful. So two reasons it doesn't work. And generally when you have a will, the will usually just leaves assets outright to the family,
4: mm-hmm.
3: which also can be less than optimal.
4: Right.
3: So I'm not overly excited about these reciprocal wills, folks, and please don't rely on them. Next issue is we had this power of attorney versus a conservator. That came up here.
4: Right.
3: Why are we doing conservatorships? You have a power of attorney. You don't need to. Remember, they both allow financial distributions and activities to occur by another person for you. However, if you have a conservatorship, at least you have the court overseeing the activities under the conservatorship, which is good when a family's fighting because it really protects the person acting
4: because mm-hmm.
3: you got court supervision. So Tom, I guess, didn't want David to have power over him, so he tried to put that in place on his
4: own.
3: Right. Interesting. An interesting play all the way around. So

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3: Welcome back into The Legal Exchange with Todd Lutsky. 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Where are we headed now, Todd?
4: We're going to head over to Virginia.
3: Excellent.
4: And we're going to talk about void versus voidable marriages.
3: We haven't chatted about this before.
4: Yeah, it's an interesting one. So let's look at these facts. So Carol is diagnosed with dementia in 2018. In 2021, she moves in with Sister Virginia, who becomes Carol's full-time caregiver. Mm-hmm. Billy, Carol's friend, would drive her places, run errands, etc. for her. Okay, sounds good so far. Until January 2023, while Billy was out with Carol running an errands, they come back married.
3: Yeah, wow.
4: That was neat.
3: And a little drive-through chapel, maybe?
4: I guess so. And then Billy then immediately tells Virginia the next day.
3: I'm still stuck on that.
4: I know. I know. So, but then Billy does tell Virginia the very next day that we're now married.
3: Mm-hmm.
4: Carol and I are married. She doesn't do anything. Keep that in mind. Okay. Carol continues to live with Virginia till the death in 2024. Well, it wasn't very long after the marriage. I don't know the months, but they got married in 2023. So
3: right.
4: Not sure about that. But in any event, Virginia then gets appointed administrator of the estate. Administrator means there's no will.
3: Mm-hmm.
4: Okay, so got married and did no planning. Okay, well, pothole. Just saying. Okay.
3: I think Billy was the pothole.
4: Yeah, well.
3: To avoid.
4: So she gets appointed administrator of the estate because there's no will done. Then she seeks to have the marriage annulled because Carol lacked capacity to consent to the marriage. Remember, Carol was diagnosed with dementia in 2018. She didn't get married till 2023. keep that in mind in the fact.

0: Okay. Well, the circuit court dismissed that annulment finding that marriages involving parties that are mentally incapable of consenting are voidable, but are not void ab initio. Okay, so that's what the court said.
1: So it's not as if they never existed, right. But you can void them.
0: A voidable marriage cannot be collaterally attacked by a third party after the death of one spouse.
1: Okay.
0: Sounds like Virginia, when she was told the next day that they got married, probably should have said something then. But she didn't. Apparently, she sat on her rights, but she appealed. And the appellate court said, probably shouldn't have sat on your rights. I affirm the circuit court, and the marriage stands because it's voidable, not void ab initio. And probably that's the right decision, although I think Billy was up to no good.
1: Shenanigans, but, for sure.
0: But it legally probably became the right decision. So
1: now Virginia's completely out, and her spouse, Billy, is likely all in, right?
0: Well, we're going to have to see that. So you just stay tuned for that, and we're going to find out how that plays out.
1: Do you have the answer
0: to
1: this?
0: Minute. I do.
1: I
0: do have an answer. No, we decided. The appellate court affirmed.
1: Yeah.
0: Trust marriage is in place. That part is decided.
1: Okay.
0: So the marriage exists. Folks, this is a huge pothole, right? This is just one of many, right? You get remarried, that's a pothole. You know, get some planning done, right? You decide to relocate, get some planning done. You know, what if one spouse dies? That's a pothole. Think about what you need to do after one spouse dies. Think about, you know, revisiting your will every 10 or 15 years, right? Any other life events you can think of. Death of a spouse, that's a huge one. Mm-hmm. Think, when one spouse dies, don't just empty the trust. Put it, you know, get some guidance. Learn what you're supposed to do. Don't rely on having just a will. Folks, a lot of things to think about even before you have your estate plan done. But even if you have it done, get it. 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And go to our Instagram page, Cushing Dolan PC, for lots more information, tips and lessons. All right, so let's figure out what's going on here. So, second marriage. This is clearly, well, it could be a second marriage
1: could
0: for Billy.
1: Could be a first.
0: It could be a second marriage for either of them, or it could be a first marriage.
1: Just a later in life marriage.
0: Yeah, we just don't know. But I'm going to address this as one. I don't care if it's your first marriage and you get married, that's also the same red flag.
1: Right.
0: As if you're second marriage.
1: And especially later in life, you've likely accumulated assets along the way at that point, right?
0: And you might have, you know, loved ones from other each side of the family that you do want to take care of. Anyways, so whenever you get this marriage situation, this would be a red flag to get your estate plan in order and updated, right? Now that they are married, you would think that you would want to take care of each other. You know, try to avoid probate on the first death, reduce estate taxes. Leaving everything to each other really doesn't accomplish all of these items. But remember, they didn't do anything.
1: Right.
0: They didn't even have anything.
1: They didn't even live together.
0: They didn't even have a will. I'm not even sure where Billy was living. You're right. That was sort of a gray area in this fact pattern. Also, folks, even if it's a first marriage and you have kids, you're going to want to provide for them in a detailed manner. How they get it, when they get it, why they get it. So even if it's their first marriage, I'm addressing the fact that they should have done something. Never mind. I mean, and again, as much as I say a will's a won't, it's better than doing nothing. All right. Now, if it's a second marriage, then you really need to do a trust, right? You need to provide for the spouse in a way that perhaps preserves assets for each side of the married, preserves assets first for the spouse, but then for each side of the marriage, right?
1: Each of your bloodlines.
0: Yeah, you want to make sure that you have it so that the spouse can be taken care of, but not necessarily, you know, waste all the assets that are in there, but by the same token, also not

0: in order correctly. 866-848-5699 or LegalExchangeShow.com. 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
1: You've been listening to Todd Lutsky, a partner with the law firm of Cushing & Dolan. I'm Susan Powers, a financial advisor with the Armstrong Advisory Group, and Todd will be answering your listener questions when we return to the Legal Exchange with Todd Lutsky.
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1: Welcome back, Todd. We have a few questions from listeners for you. First one comes from Deb in Middleborough, Mass., and Deb writes, "My mother is aging and has some health concerns, and I'm going to be moving her into my home. I would like to build an in-law addition onto my home, and she wants to pay for it. What should we consider in doing this? I don't want to make any mistakes legally if she needs to ultimately go into a nursing home."
0: So one, we don't know how long we have. So let's just assume we have no idea how long we have. We may not have 5 years here, is my point.
1: Right.
0: So what do you do? Obviously, if she just gives the money to the daughter, mm-hmm, to build on the home, that's a gift.
1: Yeah.
0: It's not going to hurt her.
1: Even though she'll be living there.
0: So let's just... That's the next fact pattern, Susan, right on the money. But so if we just make a gift and she moves in and lives there, mm-hmm. from a Medicaid standpoint, you know, from an estate planning standpoint, yeah, it's a gift, but who cares? She's not going to have any gift tax.
1: Right.
0: It's not enough to matter. But for Medicaid, it's a 5-year waiting period.
1: Yeah, because they're going to say, you gave this money away.
0: You gave this money to your daughter. That's a 5-year waiting period. Is there a way around that? That's really what we're looking for.
1: Show me some loopholes here, would you?
0: So, in this case, the only way around that is for mom to buy a life interest
1: from the daughter.
0: From the daughter.
1: Okay.
0: In the house, okay? So now remember, in this case, that buying, first of all, is not gifting, so that's important.
1: Mm-hmm.
0: But remember, if we didn't, and we just made a gift, and we didn't get this life estate, remember... Not only is there a 5-year waiting period, but mother has no right to live there.
1: So the daughter could move and kick her out, right?
0: Yeah. Mother has nothing. So that's really two big reasons why I would never tell somebody, yeah, just give your daughter the money and go live there.
1: Mm-hmm.
0: You have no rights and you have a 5-year waiting period.
1: Right.
0: Bad.
1: Mm-hmm.
0: How do we fix it? Sell daughter. A life estate interest to mom
1: for
0: the money.
1: Cost.
0: Yeah, for the money.
1: The bill is. Yep.
0: Now, again, it should be close to the value of the life interest, which
1: sure.
0: you can calculate. What do we do here? Well, now, as long as mom lives in that house for 1 year
1: mm-hmm.
0: after she does this transaction,
1: yep.
0: that is not a disqualifying transfer.
1: 1 year.
0: 1 year.
1: So you
0: instead
1: saved
0: of five.
1: The four.
0: That's right.
1: Wow.
0: So now I only have a 1 year wait instead of a 5 year wait. Good. But what's the other thing mom's got? Mom has a right to live there.
1: Mm-hmm.
0: So mom is now covered, protected, right? If daughter has to sell and move for job reasons,
1: yep.
0: mom's going to get a percentage of that money because she's a life tenant.
1: Yeah.
0: At least she's got something.
1: And she can't be evicted either,
0: she
1: right?
0: She can't. She also has to agree to sell. So,
1: yeah.
0: good protection for mom. What's the downside here?
1: Right, because it sounds really good.
0: It is. It's still good, and the downside's minimal. The downside is daughter is actually making a sale. So, there will be a capital gains tax to be paid.
1: So, a percentage.
0: Yeah, whatever the value that she's selling of the house
1: yeah.
0: over the basis.
1: If her house is worth $1 million and mom gives her $100,000.
0: So, and her, let's say she paid... $200,000 for it.
1: Yeah.
0: Her basis then would be what you have to allocate. What so it's $100,000 is the
1: yep.
0: fair market value. Then you have to calculate the percentage
1: okay.
0: and allocate the basis.
1: Like she's selling a little piece.
0: A little
1: of her
0: piece
1: house.
0: Of it, and there'll be capital gain.
1: Okay.
0: Now you might think, well, Todd, isn't this her primary residence? So doesn't she qualify for the Section 121 capital gains exclusion? Normally. It doesn't matter that it's a related party, and it doesn't matter that it's a partial interest, except that this rule only applies to selling remainder interests in houses,
1: okay.
0: not life estate interests.
1: So a little bit of tax to be paid to lose those 4 years seems worth it.
0: A little bit of tax to
1: okay,
0: be paid
1: good.
0: for the daughter, but you gain a lot of control protection and save 5-year waiting period. Folks... 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You know, what if you're relocating? 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

0: living there.
1: He's living there. We need to do something to make sure that not only are you not getting it when she goes to the nursing home, we don't want the nursing home to take it when she dies so you don't get it then.
0: Because it's only in her name.
1: It's only in her name. So they'll put a lien on it.
0: Mm-hmm.
1: But beautiful thing about Medicaid applications, we always tell people, don't go at it alone.
0: Mm-hmm.
1: In this case, if you hired a lawyer saying we need to apply for Medicaid,
0: yep,
1: because she's going into a nursing home, first thing I would tell this client, we are going to move the house to the spouse, 100%. Is that allowed? Yes.
0: Oh, the kids will love that.
1: It's a permissible transfer.
0: Mm-hmm.
1: But kids, by doing this, there will now be a non-countable asset for Medicaid eligibility.
0: Yep.
1: And non-lienable by the state.
0: Mm-hmm.
1: Completely dodges the bullet for the house. And then you would hope that stepdad, who's not a mean person, they're making him out to be mean,
0: right,
1: says, look, we're going to do an estate plan, and we're going to put stuff together so that when I die, it's, yep, protected from the, or when I get sick, it's protected from the nursing home for potentially you kids.
0: Mm-hmm.
1: Folks, that's what needs to be done here. So there's definitely going to be some planning that needs to be done, but it's last minute.
0: Yeah.
1: Get in the nursing home first, then do planning to take care of, again, both sides of the family, provided you have a cooperative spouse.
0: That's why you don't want to go it alone, because essentially they could end up with a lien on that home,
1: yep,
0: and lose it if they can't pay it.
1: That's right. Don't do it alone, folks. Call and get the guide. Last minute planning potholes to avoid, whether you've done your planning or not. This is going to help you understand how to fix your plan and or what to do, what to avoid when you're getting into the planning process. 866-848-5699 or LegalExchangeShow.com.
0: 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Maybe I'll be able to read your question on the air, and hopefully his answer will stop you from becoming one of his next real-life stories. You've been listening to Todd Lutsky, a partner with the law firm of Cushing & Dolan. 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
2: Welcome back into The Legal Exchange with Todd Lutsky. 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So, Todd, your guide this month is all about those potholes, the mistakes you want to avoid happening. One of these potholes is actually going through the process of creating your estate plan, but never funding it. So, let's talk about that. What happens if you've gone through and you've created your trust, but you don't fund it? And I want to talk about both revocable. Let's start with revocable trust as well as irrevocable.
3: You're going to love this, Susan, because this is going to actually be a real life story. Just the other day, I got a phone call from another lawyer. Todd, I was referred to you. I need you to be an expert witness. Like, uh-oh. There's a lawyer who put together a Medicaid income only trust. Never put the house in the trust, but wrote a letter saying your trust now owns it. But didn't say she did it. Her understanding was that the client was going to do it, and she's just explaining in the letter that it would be owned by the trust. And it never went in. And I'm like, okay. Well, one, I'm not taking this case, just so you know. I'm not going to be the expert witness. I don't do – I mean, this is kind of a malpractice case, and
2: yes,
3: I don't do that.
2: Right.
3: So I'm not taking it. But he, I was listening to him when he was talking. He was saying, I go, so what do you need me to testify for? He goes, I need you to testify that it's the standard practice in the industry to fund trusts.
2: The attorneys to do
3: yeah,
2: it.
3: Yeah, for the attorneys to fund trusts. I said, at Cushing and Dolan, you better believe it is.
2: 100% it is a year
3: firm. We actually make sure that it's funded. And to answer your question here, Susan, yes, it's a total waste here if you don't fund the trust. And I'm getting to the answer. Yeah, if you don't fund this trust with this house, which she didn't do, this attorney didn't do, then the five-year clock never started running. So that's one problem. And number two, it's not avoiding probate. It's not sheltering assets for estate taxes. It's not doing anything.
2: No bloodline planning, none of that.
3: So whether it is a revocable trust or an irrevocable trust, by not putting anything in it, you said, is it a waste? Yes.
2: Yeah.
3: It's a waste. But with the irrevocable trust, it's a double waste. Because no probate sheltering, no estate tax sheltering, and no nursing home protection.
2: Yeah, they never started that five-year clock.
3: At least with a revocable trust, there's only two things that didn't do it. Didn't help you avoid probate, didn't help you shelter
2: right.
3: estate taxes.
2: You weren't looking for a clock to start.
3: Yeah, but it's still bad.
2: Yeah.
3: And so then I asked the attorney, I said, so I just want you to be clear, and obviously all you listeners know that this is what Cushing and Dolan does. So is it standard practice in Cushing and Dolan? Yes. But is it standard practice in the industry? And I tell him, look, I have seen over and over, you have seen, Susan, you meet clients that bring their trust to you, and we find out that there's nothing in them.
2: Yeah.
3: Oh, how are your assets owned, I ask. I start the meeting. Oh, in my name. But you just told me you have a trust. How come it's empty? So I told him that I can't really testify
2: right.
3: that it's standard practice in the industry for lawyers to do it. So right off the bat, I'm not doing this.
2: Yeah.
3: Then he says, okay, let me rephrase. Could you testify that it is prudent for the lawyer to put these assets in the trust. Well, that's different.
2: Yeah.
3: Well, certainly, yes, it's prudent to do that. But either way, folks, I'm not taking the case. But it's just funny how that played out.
2: But it's amazing to me, Todd, because like you said,

0: 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And always go to our Instagram page, Cushing Dolan PC.
1: So let me ask you this, Todd. Let's say you've done your planning and maybe you dodged a bullet. Your spouse passed away without going into the nursing home. You hadn't funded your trust, but you dodged a bullet with that. Is there anything you can do after the fact, after one spouse dies, if you have a trust in place, an unfunded trust in place, whether it's irrevocable or revocable, is there anything that those documents can be used for after your spouse dies?
0: There is. So one of the things that you need to think about when someone dies, and again, that was a pothole I said, right? When someone dies, what do?
1: Pick up the phone.
0: You gotta call a lawyer because you either, A, have to deal with the trust that you have, which is what you're saying, Susan, or if there's a problem with the trust you have, is there some kind of post-mortem planning that can be done?
1: Yes.
0: That's what you're talking about. So the answer is likely. I can't say for sure, but likely. Here's why. If the assets are now all jointly owned,
1: because they just landed in the surviving spouse's ownership.
0: Well, they didn't move yet.
1: Ownership.
0: They're jointly owned, and someone dies. You didn't do anything yet.
1: Right.
0: But on the date of death, they were jointly owned.
1: Mm-hmm.
0: Well, can you do something? Likely, you can file a disclaimer.
1: And what does that mean in English?
0: So a disclaimer means as a surviving spouse, you have a qualified disclaimer, right? Under, I think it's 2518 of the code. You are allowed to say, hey, world, treat me as if I'm dead.
1: Okay.
0: So if I predeceased my spouse, who is in fact dead, then the joint account doesn't really exist, at least as to your half. That when you do the disclaimer, you can't disclaim something you actually own.
1: Right.
0: You can only disclaim what you're supposed to get.
1: So like an IRA, for example.
0: Well, no, because the other half of the joint account you're supposed to get.
1: Right.
0: But you're saying, I'm disclaiming that.
1: Okay.
0: So it's the part that I was supposed to get.
1: Yep.
0: I'm saying, it's as if I'm dead. Well, then that means that that account would end up in the probate, which is okay, because if you've done your estate planning, you now have a will for the decedent, and the will says, I leave everything to my spouse if living. Oh, wait, spouse filed a disclaimer, so treat me as if I'm already dead, spouse, surviving spouse. So, if living, otherwise, to my family trust.
1: Okay, so it pours it in there.
0: Ah, so now there might be a way through this disclaimer to get assets through probate, but in the safety net of the pour-over will into the trust to be sheltered for the surviving spouse. When you disclaim, you cannot direct where it goes.
1: Okay.
0: You are only allowed to disclaim. There's a bunch of rules under 2518. So, folks, excellent question there, Susan. 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
0: Thank you, Susan. Always a pleasure.
1: I'm Susan Powers, a financial advisor with the Armstrong Advisory Group. 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
3: Good morning, everyone. I'm Mark Rosenthal. Here's what's happening on this Thursday. Mainly cloudy and cool with a chance of occasional showers. Temperatures in the 50s. Occasional showers likely overnight. Lows about 54. And for tomorrow, gray skies are in. There could be some occasional showers, a drizzle certainly in the morning. It'll be in the 50s. But for Saturday, turning partly sunny and warm, it'll be 75 degrees. 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

0: up 0.5% month over month. I believe expectations were for a 0.4% increase. Year over year, 6.4% year over year. So a decline from last month, but again, slightly hotter than was anticipated, I believe.
1: Yeah, I think we'd been lulled into a sense in March.

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2: 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And today, we're talking about the top estate planning mistakes to avoid. Todd, a lot of people create their estate plan, but there are some that don't actually transfer assets into it. Can you explain why this is such a big mistake?
3: Sure. I mean, I'm going to try to explain it both from a revocable and an irrevocable planning standpoint. With the revocable, if you don't put assets in there, you end up leaving them owned perhaps jointly if you're married, you know, and designated beneficiaries and the like. But if everything goes to the spouse when one dies, then you've completely avoided your estate plan. In other words, you've set your trust up, but you went around it by leaving everything to the spouse instead of going through it by funding the trust and cramming down the assets to shelter some from estate taxes on the first death, so there's less taxed on the second death. And ultimately, on the second death, if you don't plan, there could be a probate problem because everything would go to probate if it's in their own name. The other big reason is with an irrevocable trust, of course, not funding it also can result in estate tax problems by the same way it did with the revocable trust. But in addition to not funding them with the irrevocable, you don't even begin the five-year waiting period to get the assets protected from the nursing home. So there's a much bigger problem not funding an irrevocable trust versus not funding a revocable trust. So make sure you fund your trust if you do your planning.
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5: It is Chuck and Mike and Tucker with you. And we got a piece here from, it's from the Boston Globe. Is it pronounced Globe? No, it's not. Boston Globe. And the headline is, "Bad news keeps coming. The stock market is still breaking records." So, this is a very party pooper extraordinaire piece. And I think that what I have found to be useful over the last couple of months is being able to hold two distinct ideas in my head at the same time that may have some contradictory aspects to them.

0: projections is coming from right now. Communication services to a certain extent, but again, kind of a messed up category that somehow includes both Meta and Verizon within it, so I find it to be a kind of useless broad category. But again, you can conceptualize this where you say, yeah, households are going to have less money to spend because of higher prices, but household spending is not the marginal driver of economic activity right now, and that's why these two things can coexist for now. You do get to a certain point where, yes, if, you know, gas prices go so high and airfares do and food prices do, yeah, then you can start to see, you know, enough drag on the consumer spending side that maybe it offsets some of the other growth that you're seeing. But you ain't there yet.
1: Right.
0: It's just, it's not where we are right now. So two thoughts that you got to hold together. One, yep, things have gotten harder for American households over the last couple months. Two, American households were not driving this market for the last 3 years. Why would you expect them to now? Let's take a quick break. When we come back, let us talk China next.
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0: reputable through means that actually allow like reputable shipping companies, not just the sketchy ones that, you know, are happy to skirt sanctions and things like that.
1: It's got to be dollars.
0: It has to be connected to the SWIFT system, basically. Yep. Like, it's, yes, you're Greek tanker companies that are, you know, already, you know, on sanction lists and things like that. Fine, they're going to pay in, you know, Bitcoin and whatever they can. They don't care. They're not going to pick up other legitimate cargo. The ones that do care, you know, the Maersks of the world and things like that, listen, they need to not show up on the Treasury sanctions list in order to be able to operate, and so they can't pay those tolls anyways. So I think that we go into the weekend, most likely, still with more questions as to what is actually going to happen with the Strait. And this is your daily reminder that every day that the Strait remains closed, another 12 million barrels of oil remains shut in on a daily basis.
1: Yeah. The timing of those ships moving, though, is...
0: not a coincidence.
1: Not coincidental. Yeah,
0: nope.
1: It is very obviously a power move orchestrated by who is a fair question, but yeah, to see...
0: the thing's been going
1: ships
0: on.
1: Going to China while the president is in China on a state visit is very much a challenge to the president's power.
0: The thing's been going on for 75 days now.
1: Yeah.
0: You think that just randomly...
1: coincidentally.
0: They're like, hey, you know what? Let's let some Chinese ships through today.
1: Mm.
0: It's a great day to go to Beijing.
1: Mm.
0: Not a coincidence is where I tend to land. Let's see. We got some inflation data over the last couple days. It was warm to quite roasty.
1: Hot.
0: And so I want to take a quick break, but when we come back, the Boston Fed's head, Susan Collins, talking a little bit about, hey, what does this mean? Collins not a voting member this year, so doesn't have any influence on policy for, you know, the next 8 months, but what could it mean for how the Fed approaches things going forward? We'll discuss after this.
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0: Hi, this is Chuck and Mike from the Armstrong Advisory Group, and we have a guide available this month titled Consolidating Investment Accounts. Mike, how does someone end up with just this sprawl of different accounts over time?
1: We've all seen it before with, you know, family members or even ourselves, but, you know, according to the BLS these days, the average person stays at a job fewer than 4 years. And so imagine your job hopping from place to place. You might have a retirement plan through there. And all of a sudden, you know, a decade into your career, you could have two or three different retirement plans just from, you know, changing jobs and taking that next promotion at a new place.
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1: Well, we all know that, you know, that aunt or that family member that is always scouring for the best CD rate or interest rate on the savings account, or, you know, has some money with this broker 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more and more complicated to ensure that your spouse is on there, that you have beneficiaries aligned properly, and that you can actually monitor these things.
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8: Markets in positive territory, being propelled by strong earnings from Cisco. Wall Street's also following developments from the summit between President Trump and Chinese President Xi Jinping. Right now, the Dow is up about 0.5% or 226 points. S&P 500 also up about 0.5% or 35 points. NASDAQ also up 0.5%. Russell 2000 up about 0.3%. 10-year Treasury yield down 2 basis points at 4.455%. And oil up about 0.3%, trading right around $101 a barrel. Cisco rallying 14% after the tech firm announced it will cut fewer than 4,000 jobs this quarter, or about 5% of its workforce, so it can allocate more resources into high-growth areas like AI infrastructure. Meanwhile, Versant Media Group saw its revenue and profit fall in the second quarter since being spun off from Comcast, but they were better than analysts expected. The company also reported revenue growth across its content licensing and digital platforms. That stock is jumping over 8%. Elsewhere, Biogen shares down by 4%, despite the biopharmaceutical company announcing its experimental Alzheimer's drug will advance into a Phase 3 trial. Outdoor products company Yeti impressed with its quarterly results, sending shares up by 5%. Ticket seller StubHub also beat expectations, sending shares surging by 19%. And semiconductor equipment maker Applied Materials will report earnings after the closing bell. I'm Tucker Silva, and that is Wall Street Watch.
0: Mike, we got a piece here in the Wall Street Journal.

in goods inflation specifically. We're starting to see some stuff in services, but by and large, what we were seeing was goods inflation beginning to cool off. The headline reports that we saw this morning for January were slightly

0: it's typically, okay, we're going to do this for a meeting and another and another, and we'll continue until we think it's appropriate. In the last few years, it's been like anywhere from like 4 to 5 meeting cycles, 3 to 5 meeting cycles, and you're good. The risk to markets is not that the Fed funds rate goes from 3.5 to 3.75. The risk is that the Fed funds rate goes from 3.5 to 5.
1: Right.
0: It goes from 3.5 to 5.5.
1: Like happened in 1999.
0: Because like I've said this before, everyone gets all excited, like, ooh, is the Fed going to cut 0.25%? Who cares? It doesn't matter. 0.25% rate cut in and of itself is like me like swatting a fly on my nose in the summer. It doesn't matter to the broader world. 0.25% cut at 6 consecutive meetings or 0.25% hike at 6 consecutive meetings, that is a meaningful shift worthy of attention. But everyone's like, ooh, is the Fed going to cut this meeting?
1: Irrelevant.
0: Who cares? Pay attention to the cycle, not to the meeting. Let's take a quick break here. When we return, let's talk about, speaking of turning it back to 1999, I got to tell you, when the hottest two stocks for the last week are Intel and now Cisco, listen, if you've been in a coma for the last 27 years and just woke up,
1: nothing's changed.
0: This will make you feel right at home. Quick break. We're talking Cisco when we come back.
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8: 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Todd, what is the downside of adding your kids to your accounts or adding their names to your real estate deeds as a joint owner? 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
9: You're absolutely right. It would avoid probate, but there are better ways to avoid probate than just doing something simple, right? It's not, simple isn't always better. 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
3: Hi, this is Chuck and Mike from the Armstrong Advisory Group, and we have a guide this month titled Consolidating Investment Accounts. Mike, what are some of the problems that people run into when they have accounts scattered everywhere?
4: The first one is just difficult to maintain and monitor. I can't tell you how many times I've met with somebody who has a life insurance policy that still has their brother on it instead of their wife or their husband, for example. 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If you're getting to required minimum distribution age, there can be certain rules around where you take money out of specific accounts. 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So it just becomes complicated to administer everything.
3: Despite that, there are still some cases where it makes sense to maintain a number of separate accounts as opposed to consolidating.
4: 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Or there can be other strategies too, you know, having money in a retirement plan and allowing you to do what's called a backdoor Roth conversion, all sorts of things that allow you to take advantage of having accounts in specific places.
3: Folks, the guide is titled Consolidating Investment Accounts, and there are two ways to request it. 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
6: Chuck, Mike, and Tucker here, and as we kick things off, we got all major U.S. indices in rally mode today. It's been basically the case for the last month and a half now, but the Dow Jones Industrial Average back above 50,000, up 401 points, about three quarters of a percent.

0: why do we think that AI is any different? Do we think that, like, AI semiconductors are not going to go through that?
1: Of course not, Chuck.
0: There are, you know, some differences in terms of, like, the architectures are different, and sometimes you can end up being locked into a certain ecosystem, and that helps, you know, someone maintain margin and things like that. But I am not going to believe that this is going to be like, hey, guess what? We've escaped, and now semiconductors are going to be, you know, more valuable than everything else combined.
1: Yeah, I don't believe that either.
0: You know, like, I just can't get there. So I firmly, again, we talked earlier in our show, you got to be able to hold two thoughts in your head simultaneously, one of which is this going to end badly. The other being maybe not yet, because the demand growth is crazy right now. Now, the other piece that can affect demand growth that I think is interesting right now, a lot of, if you talk to anyone who's at a big tech company, they'll tell you that a lot of these big tech companies have leaderboards for who uses the most computing capacity in a single day. And, like, tech companies are trying to grade people on that. Remember, compute capacity costs money. At some point, tech companies and other companies are going to move from, hey, we want you using the most compute, to we want you producing the most per unit of compute.
1: Mm. They just don't know how to measure that yet.
0: And when that happens, that is the potential inflection point, in my opinion. Because right now, like, it's literally just a race to be like, hey, who can use the most compute possible? And as I've said before, if you dig a hole and then fill it in, you're doing something. You're doing a lot of work.
1: Yeah, you're generating economic
0: activity. But it's not productive work.
1: Yeah.
0: At some point, we're going to move from digging virtual holes and filling them in to actually needing to do productive work. And that's where, you know, the potential inflection point is. We're not there yet. Let's take a quick break. When we come back, we've got trivia, and then we're talking Kevin Warsh being confirmed as the new Fed chair right after this.
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0: because I don't know, quite honestly. And I try to keep an open mind. And if he ends up sucking at his job, well, then we'll be able to, you know, Mark Fandetti will be here to call him a failure. If he doesn't, then we can call him a tremendous success. But I'm going to see how the guy does, and I'm going to give him the full, you know, term as well, because, again, there's times in Powell's most recent term, in 2022, he and his entire group kind of sucked.
1: Yeah, they kind of screwed the pooch. I guess
0: the last 3 years, they've been really good.
1: That's part of what I want to address, because Warsh is coming in and publicly stating that he wants to shake up the Fed, and I think what he means by that is he wants to shake up the way that the Federal Reserve Board thinks about their role and where we are today and just how these things all relate to each other. And I think he might get some of that rope to rethink all that, given the failures of the Fed over the course of the last 6 years. I don't know that his conclusions will be right, but sure, there have been some screw-ups, especially in the, you know, late stages of COVID leading into 2022 at the Federal Reserve. And I think part of that is the thinking of how they dealt with inflation at that point in time.
0: So, again, I'm very much not going to, you know, I don't know what he's going to do. Like, he might have, you know, a great start to his tenure and then a horrible finish. He might have a horrible start and a great finish. He might be good or bad for the whole thing. Like, I don't know. But I think it's clearly, look, we haven't had a new Fed chair in 8 years now. Mm. It's been a while. If you go back and look at, you know, the most recent ones that we've had, I got to be honest, in looking at Powell, again, these are all personal views on this.
1: Sure.
0: Alan Greenspan was handed a gift of an economy, and under his Fed, the kind of changes that happened, you can have a direct line to the financial crisis because of the actions of the Greenspan Fed, specifically kind of from 99 through 2004. All kinds of changes to, like, bank, you know, collateral requirements and things like that, things that, you know, we don't think of when we think of the Fed, but all kinds of problems there. Ben Bernanke, I think you can point to and say, you know, manage the Fed through the greatest financial crisis that we've seen in our lifetimes, but in doing so ended up taking a lot of, you know, power basically from Congress, and I'm not sure you want that all concentrated in the Fed. Janet Yellen didn't really have to do a ton. It was, you know, 2014 through 2018.
1: Yeah.
0: There wasn't much to be done there.
1: All she had to do was not buy in that it was going to be inflationary.
0: Right, just
1: and she pretty successfully did.
0: Don't screw it up, and she basically didn't. Powell, faced with, you know, the first real inflationary challenge in 40 years, failed during 22, but other than 2022, I thought Powell was excellent.
1: Mm.
0: I think he handled 2000 very well. I think he handled the last 3 years very well. We'll see where Warsh ends up landing when it's all said and done. Quick break here. When we come back, we got the trivia answer, we got Wall Street Watch, and should you really feel so bad about the economy?
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7: 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And today we're talking about the top estate planning mistakes to avoid. Todd, what is the downside of adding your kids to your accounts or adding their names to your real estate deeds as a joint owner? Won't this avoid probate?
8: You're absolutely right. It would avoid probate, but there are better ways to avoid probate than just doing something simple, right? Simple isn't always better. Throwing a name on an account or adding a designated beneficiary or a joint owner on a piece of property might not be the best way to go. Here's the problem. If you name one of your children as a joint owner and you have three children and you put that child on just because it's convenient and they're geographically close to you, well, you could be accidentally disinheriting your other children because this property, this asset will only go to that child. 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
7: Markets are in rally mode, extending their gains by midday on the heels of impressive earnings from Cisco. Investors are also keeping a close eye on developments from the summit between President Trump and Chinese President Xi Jinping. Right now, the Dow up 0.8%, S&P 500 up nearly 0.9%, NASDAQ now up 1% or 263 points. Russell 2000 is up 0.75%, 10-year Treasury yield down 2 basis points at 4.451%, and oil pulling back slightly, trading right around $100 a barrel. Cisco rallying 15% after the tech firm announced it will cut fewer than 4,000 jobs this quarter, or about 5% of its workforce, so it can allocate more resources into high growth areas like AI infrastructure. Meanwhile, Versant Media Group saw its revenue and profit fall in the second quarter since being spun off from Comcast, but they were better than expected. The company

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1: 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Cushing & Dolan and Armstrong Advisory do not endorse each other and are not affiliated.
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0: were slightly higher than expectations, but I would say within a rounding error of overall expectations for what we would see from the headline numbers. So let's start right there. Headline inflation up 0.5% month over month. I believe expectations were for a 0.4% increase. Year over year, 6.4% year over year. So a decline from last month, but again, slightly hotter than was anticipated, I believe.
1: Yeah, I think we'd been lulled into a sense in markets, not

0: seeing was goods inflation beginning to cool off. The headline reports that we saw this morning for January were slightly higher than expectations, but I would say within a rounding error of overall expectations for what we would see from the headline numbers. So let's start right there. Headline inflation up 0.5% month over month. I believe expectations were for a 0.4% increase. Year over year, 6.4% year over year. So a decline from last month, but again, yeah, slightly hotter than was anticipated, I believe.
1: Yeah, I think we'd been lulled into a sense in markets, not us, just collectively.

0: This is The Legal Exchange with Todd Lutsky from the law firm of Cushing & Dolan and Susan Powers of the Armstrong Advisory Group. 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If you need assistance in any of these areas or have a question about another issue that may affect your future, call 866-848-5699 to make an appointment. 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Now, here are your hosts, Todd Lutsky and Susan Powers.
1: Welcome into The Legal Exchange with Todd Lutsky. I'm Susan Powers, a financial advisor with the Armstrong Advisory Group, and I'm joined by Todd Lutsky, a partner with the law firm of Cushing & Dolan with a master's in taxation. How are you today, Todd?
2: Never better, and you?
1: I am excellent, thank you. What do you have for us this week?
2: A couple of things. We're going to head over to Connecticut, where we have an appellate court case there that really talks about, it's more of a lack of testamentary capacity case, but there's a lot more to it, really, than that. It's like, you know, you'll see, though, that this is a very interesting case where a brother ends up getting everything when the brother had no relationship with the decedent for a long time.
1: Ah, sounds suspect.
2: Yeah, and you'll see how that, well, we'll see if he actually does get it, too. But again, I think a lot of it comes from a lack of planning here that was not really done properly, because I think there was only a will executed, which is not always helpful. In fact, reciprocal wills between husband and wife, and that was it. So we're going to talk about that. And then we're going to head over to Virginia. And we're going to talk about the difference between a void marriage.
1: I thought you were going to say void ab initio.
2: A void ab initio marriage.
1: Favorite legal term.
2: And a voidable marriage. And whether or not that makes a difference. And then again, why being married when, again, there's no planning, no will, is so darn important. What would happen if you weren't married?
1: Okay.
2: Where would your standing lie? So very important here. But again, folks, I think both of these cases sort of help us understand the guide we're giving away for this month, which is, you know, potholes to avoid when you're doing estate planning. Obviously, planning, if you don't plan, that's a major pothole. But, you know, think about other things, right? And a lot of this is, one of these is a second marriage. I mean, you get married again, you better check things and check a box that you need to do stuff, you know. What if you're changing residency? You know, we're older now, we're moving. That's a, figure out what you need to do. It's a pothole, right? Don't sit there and say, well, I got all my stuff in a nominee realty trust, I'm all set. No, don't rely on a will saying, I got my will done, I got my estate plan done. No, don't think you're not wealthy enough to do an estate plan and put together a trust. You know, what if you've got, you know, a situation where you want to leave assets to a disabled child? 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Okay, are you ready?
1: Absolutely.
2: We're headed over. Tom and Anna, they had one son, David. Tom also was a farmer and had a brother that lived next to them. His brother's name was Rudolph. But they had no relationship, really, to speak of. Okay, so in 2011, then, Tom and Anna married. They did reciprocal wills.
1: Okay. So basically mirror images of each other?
2: Yeah.
1: Simple
2: giving
1: wills.
2: Everything to each other. Why would we do that? And one half to the animal fund and one half to their son David and David's kids, grandkids. Mm-hmm. That was their wish. Okay, so be it. Well, on 2015, on Christmas Day, Anna dies.
1: Oh.
2: Tom then had been experiencing a decline mentally before death of Anna, but the doctor actually noticed a marked decline following Anna's death. you know, cognitively. David then began managing Tom's affairs.
1: Mm-hmm.
2: Well, Tom then began questioning what David was doing and reached out to his brother Rudolph.
1: That he was estranged from,
2: and daughter Michelle. Well, in 2016, Rudolph and Michelle took Tom to an attorney, and they had a new healthcare proxy, a new power of attorney created. Tom then on his own filed for a voluntary conservatorship, which is kind of strange. He filed for that because he wanted to prevent David, his son, from filing for that and taking control of him. 6 days later, Tom then executed a new will, leaving all assets to brother Rudolph.
1: Through the conservatorship?
2: No. Conservatorship is for money. Doing a will, you can sign on your own.
1: Oh, okay.
2: Again, you don't have to, you know, you apparently he was still competent. Well, that's the whole question. He was declining after the wife died, and here we are in 2016, and he's doing a new will. Of course, after Michelle and Rudolph take him to the lawyer and then walk away with a new will giving them everything.
1: Mm-hmm.
2: Looks bad.
1: And the son's completely out.
2: Yeah.
1: Nothing for the animals.
2: Yeah. So in November 2018, 2 years after they went to the attorney, David dies. I'm sorry, Tom dies.
1: Mm-hmm.
2: So Michelle and Rudolph file, or David then, I'm sorry, files the 2011 will.
1: Because he probably didn't know about the other one, right?
2: That's the one he thought, right?
1: Mm-hmm.
2: So, well, Michelle and Rudolph, of course, object, and they file the 2016 will, the one they did.
1: Yeah.
2: Okay, well, David objected, arguing that Tom lacked capacity and was unduly influenced by Rudolph.
1: Mm-hmm.
2: Makes sense. The probate court admitted the 2016 will. Wow.
1: Wow.
2: Appellate Superior Court overrode the probate court.
1: Good.
2: With the 2011 will, and the appellate court affirmed, saying that the 2011 will stands because there was plenty of evidence showing cognitive decline and undue influence. So for both reasons, the later will didn't stand. But folks, I don't care as much about all of that as I'm glad they got the right answer.
1: I do. Those are the juicy bits.
2: They did get the right answer. But, you know, what do we learn from something like this, right? Reciprocal wills, really? Why are we doing that? Pothole.
1: Mm-hmm.
2: Pothole, get the guide.
1: Will is
2: right?
1: A won't.
2: You know, from a planning standpoint, these are not really great. Why? First, they don't even avoid probate because the only assets a will addresses are assets you die owning in your own name with no beneficiary. Well, that's a probate asset. The will addresses it.
1: Mm-hmm.
2: All right, so you haven't avoided probate. Estate taxes. Well, they don't help shelter anything from estate taxes either, right? Because they have all the assets go to the survivor under the unlimited marital deduction, and then that pushes the survivor's estate up and hopefully to a point that is over the exemption amount that's available, so there will be a larger tax due on the second death.
1: Mm-hmm.
2: Well, that's not helpful. So two reasons it doesn't work. And generally when you have a will, the will usually just leaves assets outright to the family, which also can be less than optimal.
1: Right.
2: So I'm not overly excited about these reciprocal wills, folks, and please don't rely on them.

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3: Welcome back into The Legal Exchange with Todd Lutsky. I'm Susan Powers, a financial advisor with the Armstrong Advisory Group, and I'm joined by Todd Lutsky, a partner with the law firm of Cushing & Dolan with a master's in taxation. Where are we headed now, Todd?
4: We're going to head over to Virginia.
3: Excellent.
4: And we're going to talk about void versus voidable marriages.
3: We haven't chatted about this before.
4: Yeah, it's an interesting one. So let's look at these facts. So Carol is diagnosed with dementia in 2018. In 2021, she moves in with Sister Virginia, who becomes Carol's full-time caregiver. Mm-hmm. Billy, Carol's friend, would drive her places, run errands, etc. for her. Okay, sounds good so far. Until January 2023, while Billy was out with Carol running an errands, they come back married.
3: Yeah, wow.
4: That was neat.
3: And a little drive-through chapel, maybe?
4: I guess so. And then Billy then immediately tells Virginia the next day.
3: I'm still stuck on that.
4: I know. I know. So, but then Billy does tell Virginia the very next day that we're now married.
3: Mm-hmm.
4: Carol and I are married. She doesn't do anything. Keep that in mind. Okay. Carol continues to live with Virginia till the death in 2024. Well, it wasn't very long after the marriage. I don't know the months, but they got married in 2023. So
3: right.
4: Not sure about that. But in any event, Virginia then gets appointed administrator of the estate. Administrator means there's no will.
3: Mm-hmm.
4: Okay, so got married and did no planning. Okay, well, pothole. Just saying. Okay.
3: I think Billy was the pothole.
4: Yeah, well.
3: To avoid.
4: So she gets appointed administrator of the estate because there's no will done. Then she seeks to have the marriage annulled because Carol lacked capacity to consent to the marriage. Remember, Carol was diagnosed with dementia in 2018.

0: She didn't get married till 2023. Keep that in mind in the facts. Okay. Well, the circuit court dismissed that annulment finding that marriages involving parties that are mentally incapable of consenting are voidable, but are not void ab initio. Okay, so that's what the court said.
1: So it's not as if they never existed, right, but you can void them.
0: A voidable marriage cannot be collaterally attacked by a third party after the death of one spouse.
1: Okay.
0: Sounds like Virginia, when she was told the next day that they got married, probably should have said something then. But she didn't. Apparently, she sat on her rights, but she appealed. And the appellate court said, probably shouldn't have sat on your rights. I affirm the circuit court, and the marriage stands because it's voidable, not void ab initio. So, and probably that's the right decision, although I think Billy was up to no good.
1: Shenanigans, but, for sure.
0: But it legally probably became the right decision. So
1: now Virginia's completely out, and her spouse, Billy, is likely all in, right?
0: Well, we're going to have to see that. So you just stay tuned for that, and we're going to find out how that plays out.
1: Do you have the answer to this?
0: I do. I do have an answer. No, we decided. The appellate court affirmed.
1: Yeah. Trust,
0: marriage is in place. That part is decided.
1: Okay.
0: So the marriage exists. Folks, this is a huge pothole, right? This is just one of many, right? You get remarried, that's a pothole. You know, get some planning done, right? You decide to relocate, get some planning done. You know, what if one spouse dies? That's a pothole. Think about what you need to do after one spouse dies. Think about, you know, revisiting your will every 10 or 15 years, right? Any other life events you can think of. Death of a spouse, that's a huge one. Mm-hmm. Think, when one spouse dies, don't just empty the trust. Put it, you know, get some guidance. 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Folks, a lot of things to think about even before you have your estate plan done. 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And go to our Instagram page, Cushing Dolan PC, for lots more information, tips and lessons. All right, so let's figure out what's going on here. So, second marriage. This is clearly, well, it could be a second marriage
1: for
0: Billy.
1: Could be a first.
0: It could be a second marriage for either of them, or it could be a first marriage.
1: Just a later in life marriage.
0: Yeah, we just don't know. But I'm going to address this as one. I don't care if it's your first marriage and you get married, that's also the same red flag.
1: Right.
0: As if you're second marriage.
1: And especially later in life, you've likely accumulated assets along the way at that point, right?
0: And you might have, you know, loved ones from other each side of the family that you do want to take care of. Anyways, so whenever you get this marriage situation, this would be a red flag to get your estate plan in order and updated, right? Now that they are married, you would seem to think that you would want to take care of each other. You know, try to avoid probate on the first death, reduce estate taxes. Leaving everything to each other really doesn't accomplish all of these items. But remember, they didn't do anything.
1: Right.
0: They didn't even have anything.
1: They didn't even live together.
0: They didn't even have a will. I'm not even sure where Billy was living. You're right. That was sort of a gray area in this fact pattern. Also, folks, even if it's a first marriage and you have kids, you're going to want to provide for them in a detailed manner. How they get it, when they get it, why they get it. So even if it's their first marriage, I'm addressing the fact that they should have done something. Never mind. I mean, and again, as much as I say a will.

0: rounding error of overall expectations for what we would see from the headline numbers. So let's start right there. Headline inflation up 0.5% month over month. I believe expectations were for a 0.4% increase. Year over year, 6.4% year over year. So a decline from last month, but again, slightly hotter than was anticipated, I believe.
1: Yeah, I think we've been lulled into a

0: anything. But if he's married, now he's included in the intestate succession statute line, and assuming there's no kids, he's probably first.
1: Yep.
0: And we'll take it all, and Virginia's out. So, folks, his idea of being married was very important here. 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
1: Welcome back, Todd. We have a few questions from listeners for you. First one comes from Deb in Middleborough, Mass., and Deb writes, my mother is aging and has some health concerns, and I'm going to be moving her into my home. I would like to build an in-law addition onto my home, and she wants to pay for it. What should we consider in doing this? I don't want to make any mistakes legally if she needs to ultimately go into a nursing home.
0: So one, we don't know how long we have. So let's just assume we have no idea how long we have. We may not have 5 years here, is my point.
1: Right.
0: So what do you do? Obviously, if she just gives the money to the daughter to build on the home, that's a gift.
1: Yeah.
0: It's not going to hurt her.
1: Even though she'll be living there.
0: So let's just – that's the next fact pattern, Susan, right on the money. But so if we just make a gift and she moves in and lives there – from a Medicaid standpoint, you know, from an estate planning standpoint, yeah, it's a gift, but who cares? She's not going to have any gift tax.
1: Right.
0: It's not enough to matter. But for Medicaid, it's a 5-year waiting period.
1: Yeah, because they're going to say, you gave this money away.
0: You gave this money to your daughter. That's a 5-year waiting period. Is there a way around that? That's really what we're looking for.
1: Show me some loopholes here, would you?
0: So in this case, the only way around that is for mom to buy a life interest
1: from the daughter okay
0: in the house. Okay, so now remember, in this case, that buying, first of all, is not gifting, so that's important. But remember, if we didn't and we just made a gift and we didn't get this life estate, remember, not only is there a 5-year waiting period, but mother has no right to live there.
1: So the daughter could move and kick her out, right?
0: Yeah, mother has nothing. So that's really two big reasons why I would never tell somebody, yeah, just give your daughter the money and go live there.
1: Mm-hmm.
0: You have no rights and you have a 5-year waiting period.
1: Right.
0: Bad.
1: Mm-hmm.
0: How do we fix it? Sell daughter a life estate interest to mom.
1: For
0: the money. Yeah, for the money.
1: The bill is. Yep.
0: Now, again, it should be close to the value of the life interest, which
1: sure.
0: you can calculate. What do we do here? Well, now, as long as mom lives in that house for 1 year after she does this transaction,
1: yep,
0: that is not a disqualifying transfer.
1: 1 year.
0: 1 year.
1: So you
0: instead
1: saved
0: of five.
1: The four.
0: That's right.
1: Wow.
0: So now I only have a 1 year wait instead of a five year wait. Good. But what's the other thing mom's got? Mom has a right to live there.
1: Mm-hmm.
0: So mom is now covered, protected. Right? If daughter has to sell and move for job reasons,
1: yep.
0: mom's going to get a percentage of that money because she's a
1: okay.
0: life tenant.
1: Yeah.
0: At least she's got something.
1: And she can't be evicted either,
0: and she
1: right?
0: She can't. She also has to agree to sell. So
1: yeah.
0: good protection for mom. What's the downside here?
1: Right. Because it sounds really good.
0: It is. It's still good, and the downside's minimal. The downside is daughter is actually making a sale. So there will be a capital gains tax to be paid.
1: So a percentage.
0: Yeah, whatever the value that she's selling of the house
1: yeah.
0: over the basis.
1: If her house is worth $1 million and mom gives her $100,000.
0: So, and her, let's say she paid $200,000 for it.
1: Yeah.
0: Her basis then would be what you have to allocate, what so it's $100,000 is the
1: yep.
0: fair market value. Then you have to calculate the percentage
1: okay.
0: and allocate the basis.
1: Like she's selling a little piece of it,
0: and there'll be capital gain.
1: Okay.
0: Now, you might think, well, Todd, isn't this her primary residence? So doesn't she qualify for the Section 121 capital gains exclusion? Normally, it doesn't matter that it's a related party, and it doesn't matter that it's a partial interest, except that this rule only applies to selling remainder interests in houses,
1: okay.
0: not life estate interests.
1: So a little bit of tax to be paid to lose those 4 years seems worth it.
0: A little bit of tax to
1: okay,
0: be paid
1: good.
0: for the daughter, but you gain a lot of control protection and save 5-year waiting period. Folks, potholes to avoid when doing your estate planning. If you haven't done your plan, or even if you have, this guide's for you. It's going to show you things to think about, right? You know, what if you're relocating? That's a pothole. Think about it. I want to change my residency. What if you think your estate's too small? Oh, I don't need a trust. Oh, I got a will. That's all I need. I got all my stuff set up as joint owners. Does this start to sound familiar, folks? Is these things that are popping up in your mind that, you know, oh, I got all my stuff in a nominee realty trust. I don't have to worry about it. Folks, what happens when one spouse dies? Think about it. Get the guide before you start or even after you've done it to think about what you might need to do now. 866-848-9222.

0: first thing I would tell this client, we are going to move the house to the spouse. 100%. Is that allowed? Yes.
1: Oh, the kids will love that.
0: It's a permissible transfer.
1: Mm-hmm.
0: But kids, by doing this, there will now be a non-countable asset for Medicaid eligibility.
1: Yep.
0: And non-lienable by the state.
1: Mm-hmm.
0: Completely dodges the bullet for the house. And then you would hope that stepdad, who's not a mean person, they're making him out to be mean,
1: right,
0: says, look, we're going to do an estate plan, and we're going to put stuff together so that when I die, it's
1: yep.
0: protected from the – or when I get sick, it's protected from the nursing home for potentially you kids.
1: Mm-hmm.
0: Folks, that's what needs to be done here. So there's definitely going to be some planning that needs to be done, but it's last minute.
1: Yeah.
0: Get in the nursing home first, then do planning to take care of, again, both sides of the family, provided you have a cooperative spouse.
1: That's why you don't want to go it alone, because – essentially, they could end up with a lien on that home
0: yeah.
1: and lose it if they can't pay it.
0: That's right. Don't do it alone, folks. Call and get the guide. Last-minute planning potholes to avoid, whether you've done your planning or not. This is going to help you understand how to fix your plan and or what to do, what to avoid when you're getting into the planning process. 866-848-5699 or LegalExchangeShow.com.
1: 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You've been listening to Todd Lutsky, a partner with the law firm of Cushing & Dolan. 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
1: Welcome back into The Legal Exchange with Todd Lutsky. I'm Susan Powers, a financial advisor with the Armstrong Advisory Group, and joined, of course, by Todd Lutsky, a partner with the law firm of Cushing & Dolan with a master's in taxation. So, Todd, your guide this month is all about those potholes, the mistakes you want to avoid happening. One of these potholes is actually going through the process of creating your estate plan, mm-hmm. but never funding it. So, let's talk about that. What happens if you've gone through and you've created your trust, but you don't fund it? And I want to talk about both revocable. Let's start with revocable trust as well as irrevocable.
0: You're going to love this, Susan, because this is going to actually be a real life story. Just the other day, I got a phone call from another lawyer. Todd, I was referred to you. I need you to be an expert witness. Like, uh-oh. There's a lawyer who put together a Medicaid income only trust.
1: Mm-hmm.
0: Never put the house in the trust, but wrote a letter saying your trust now owns it, but didn't say she did it. Her understanding was that the client was going to do it, and she's just explaining in the letter that it would be owned by the trust.
1: Uh-huh.
0: And it never went in. And I'm like, okay. Well, one, I'm not taking this case, just so you know. I'm not going to be the expert witness. This is kind of a malpractice case, and
1: yes.
0: I don't do that.
1: Right.
0: So I'm not taking it. But I was listening to him when he was talking. He was saying, I go, what do you need me to testify for? He goes, I need you to testify that it's the standard practice in the industry to fund trusts.
1: The attorneys to do
0: yeah,
1: it.
0: Yeah, for the attorneys yeah. to fund trusts. I said, at Cushing and Dolan, you better believe it is.
1: 100% it is here.
0: We actually make sure that it's funded. And to answer your question here, Susan, yes, it's a total waste here if you don't fund the trust. And I'm getting to the mm-hmm. answer. Yeah, if you don't fund this trust with this house, which she didn't do, this attorney didn't do, then the five-year clock never started running. So that's one problem. And number two, it's not avoiding probate. It's not sheltering assets for estate taxes. It's not doing anything.
1: No bloodline planning, none of that.
0: So whether it is a revocable trust or an irrevocable trust, by not putting anything in it, you said, is it a waste? Yes.
1: Yeah.
0: It's a waste. But with the irrevocable trust, it's a double waste. Because no probate sheltering, no estate tax sheltering, and no nursing home protection.
1: Yeah, they never started that five-year clock.
0: At least with a revocable trust, there's only two things it didn't do. It didn't help you avoid probate, didn't help you shelter
1: right.
0: estate taxes.
1: You weren't looking for a clock to start.
0: Yeah, but it's still bad.
1: Yeah.
0: And so then I asked the attorney, I said, so I just want you to be clear, and obviously all you listeners know that this is what Cushing and Dolan does. So is it standard practice in Cushing and Dolan? Yes. But is it standard practice in the industry? And I tell him, look, I have seen over and over, you have seen, Susan, you meet clients mm-hmm. that bring their trust to you, and we find out that there's nothing in them.
1: Yeah.
0: Oh, how are your assets owned, I ask. I start the meeting. Oh, in my name. But you just told me you have a trust. How come it's empty? So I told him that I can't really testify
1: right.
0: that it's standard practice in the industry for lawyers to do it. So right off the bat, I'm not doing this.
1: Yeah.
0: Then he says, okay, let me rephrase. Could you testify that it is prudent for the lawyer to put these assets in the trust? Well, that's different.
1: Yeah.
0: Well, certainly, yes, it's prudent
1: yes.
0: to do that

0: were slightly higher than expectations, but I would say within a rounding error of overall expectations for what we would see from the headline numbers. So let's start right there. Headline inflation up 0.5% month over month. I believe expectations were for a 0.4% increase. Year over year, 6.4% year over year. So a decline from last month, but again, yeah, slightly hotter than was anticipated, I believe.
1: Yeah, I think we'd been lulled into a sense in markets, not us, just

0: is there anything you can do after the fact, after one spouse dies, if you have a trust in place, an unfunded trust in place, whether it's irrevocable or revocable, is there anything that those documents can be used for after your spouse dies?
1: There is. So one of the things that you need to think about when someone dies, and again, that was a pothole I said, right? When someone dies, what do?
0: Pick up the phone.
1: You got to call a lawyer, because you either, A, have to deal with the trust that you have, which is what you're saying, Susan, or if there's a problem with the trust you have, is there some kind of post-mortem planning that can be done?
0: Yes.
1: That's what you're talking about. So the answer is likely. I can't say for sure, but likely. Here's why. If the assets are now all jointly owned,
0: because they just landed in the surviving spouse's
1: ownership. Well, they didn't move yet.
0: Ownership.
1: They're jointly owned, and someone dies. You didn't do anything yet.
0: Right.
1: But on the date of death, they were jointly owned.
0: Mm-hmm.
1: Well, can you do something? Likely, you can file a disclaimer.
0: And what does that mean in English?
1: So a disclaimer means, as a surviving spouse, you have a qualified disclaimer, right? Under, I think it's 2518 of the code. You are allowed to say, hey, world, treat me as if I'm dead.
0: Okay.
1: So if I predeceased my spouse, who is in fact dead, then the joint account doesn't really exist, at least as to your half. That when you do the disclaimer, you can't disclaim something you actually own.
0: Right.
1: You can only disclaim what you're supposed to get.
0: So like an IRA, for example.
1: Well, no, because the other half of the joint account you're supposed to get.
0: Right.
1: But you're saying, I'm disclaiming that.
0: Okay.
1: So it's the part that I was supposed to get.
0: Yep.
1: I'm saying, it's as if I'm dead. Well, then that means that that account would end up in the probate, which is okay, because if you've done your estate planning, you now have a will for the decedent, and the will says, I leave everything to my spouse if living. Oh, wait, spouse filed a disclaimer, so treat me as if I'm already dead, spouse, surviving spouse. So if living, otherwise, to my family trust.
0: Okay, so it pours it in there.
1: Ah, so now there might be a way through this disclaimer to get assets through probate, but in the safety net of the pour over will into the trust to be sheltered for the surviving spouse. When you disclaim, you cannot direct where it goes.
0: Okay.
1: You are only allowed to disclaim. There's a bunch of rules under 2518. So, folks, excellent question there, Susan. That's just the way these things work. 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
1: Thank you, Susan. Always a pleasure.
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4: 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And today, we're talking about the top estate planning mistakes to avoid. Todd, a lot of people create their estate plan, but there are some that don't actually transfer assets into it. Can you explain why this is such a big mistake?
5: Sure. I mean, I'm going to try to explain it both from a revocable and an irrevocable planning standpoint. With the revocable, if you don't put assets in there, you end up leaving them owned perhaps jointly if you're married, you know, and designated beneficiaries and the like. But if everything goes to the spouse when one dies, then you've completely avoided your estate plan. In other words, you've set your trust up, but you went around it by leaving everything to the spouse instead of going through it by funding the trust and cramming down the assets to shelter some from estate taxes on the first death, so there's less taxed on the second death. And ultimately, on the second death, if you don't plan, there could be a probate problem because everything would go to probate if it's in their own name. The other big reason is with an

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1: It is Chuck and Mike and Tucker with you. And we got a piece here from it's from the Boston Globe. Is it pronounced Globe? No, it's not. Boston Globe. And the headline is Bad News Keeps Coming. The stock market is still breaking records. So, this is a very party pooper extraordinaire piece. And I think that what I have found to be useful over the last couple of months is being able to hold two distinct ideas in my head at the same time that may have some contradictory aspects to them. Number one, inflation is absolutely going up. The cost of living is going up. Paychecks are not going up fast enough. And so the average American is not feeling very good about their finances right now.
2: Yeah. And beyond just surveys with that ask people how they're feeling, we have some other evidence to support this fact. You know, actual numbers on debt delinquencies and things like that to back up the idea that, yeah, they're telling us they're not feeling great about it. And there's some evidence of that.
1: On top of that, if you want to toss some more bad news on the pile, Strait of Hormuz, still closed.
2: Indeed.
1: Iran did let reportedly about 30 Chinese-affiliated vessels out overnight, which is fascinating, and we'll get to that in just a little bit. But the Strait of Hormuz is still closed, which is not good for the intermediate-term energy security of the human race.
2: Sure.
1: So there's some negative stuff out there. But, and I did just say but, ladies and gentlemen, what has been driving the stock market for the last 3 years is not you and me spending money going to Walmart or Target or Cracker Barrel or Five Guys or any of that stuff.
2: Nor is it the profits of oil giants and their refinery capacity.
1: What has been driving this market since the start of 2023 is artificial intelligence and the CapEx spending cycle. And so the two ideas that you need to hold in your head are things are pretty clearly getting worse for the average American's financial situation due to stress in the economy right now.
2: Mm-hmm.
1: But it also doesn't matter because that's not what was driving the stock market for the last 3 years anyways.
2: Yeah, it's tough for me to say that bad news keeps coming when...
1: What about the good news that keeps coming?
2: Right.
1: Like, and look, I've been a little divergent on this in that I'm probably one of the more negative people you will meet when it comes to the state of world energy markets right now.
2: Mm.
1: I think there is a real bleep storm coming this summer that the world is not adequately prepared for. But some of you, have been listening for a long time, a month or so. Some of you might remember that in early to mid-April, I said, look, if you want the positive view on this market, and this was when the S&P 500 was sitting at about 7,000, maybe 7,100. I said, here's the positive view. Earnings expectations have continued to grow, and we've grown into some of the valuation things that have been problematic. If you thought that stocks were fairly valued last year with the S&P 500 trading at 22 times forward earnings, then today, if you think that you can get to stocks being valued that same way, the S&P has a clear path to 7,500. And lo and behold, ladies and gentlemen, we're sitting here right now at 7,471. So I can hold these two divergent views in my head, which are, hey, there's an energy problem that is screaming towards the human population over the next 2 to 3 months.
2: And
1: that may end up disrupting things, by the way. Like, I won't say that it won't. It may end up disrupting the earnings story. But the other thing I can hold in my head at the same time is, despite that energy problem, the earnings story largely remains intact because it's based on things that are not driven by the cost of gasoline and the price of fertilizer. Like, again, like, these are things that don't matter for building a data center except at, like, the very peripheral margin when it comes to how much does it cost to drive the stuff to the data center and how much does it cost to feed the people building it.
2: Right.
1: So
2: it comes back to something that we've repeated on the show, but it might have been a while. The economy is not the stock market, and the stock market is not the economy.
1: No.
2: And we tend to confuse these things. We like to use phrases like, well, you know, markets hate uncertainty, and you know, there's a lot of that going on right now. There's a lot of global change going on right now. But I think contextualizing here for a minute, just how rare it is for the U.S. and global economy to go through contraction is pretty important. And I think if there's one thing that's been proven over the last 70 years, it's that the global economy is pretty resilient to shocks. And we're getting year after year now pretty big shocks to the system. And clearly the U.S., the world economy has not sunk into recession, and the U.S. economy certainly hasn't. And so, again, diverging these thoughts for a moment here, the economy is not the stock market and will not drive it forward.
1: So, again, I'm not saying this because, like, I'm very much not, hey, you should just feel better about how you're doing. No, I'm not saying that. I'm saying that the factors that are hurting you in your financial situation right now are not ones that are hurting the stock market, which is driven by earnings, growth, and expectations. Those have not been impacted to this point negatively.
2: Yeah.
1: They just haven't. And it's not to say that, like, this is an across-the-board phenomenon. When we look at data from FactSet Earnings Insight, they're an aggregator of earnings data. And when we take a look at calendar year 2026, as an example, you take a look at some of the areas in the economy and you say, okay, like, what are we seeing here? Just in terms of, like, let's look at sales, because I think this is a good place that you know is informative on this side. If we look at some of the sectors of the economy that you would expect to be impacted, real estate, just as an example, their revenue growth, real estate stocks, expected to increase at 6.6% this year. Before the start of the year, before the start of the quarter, it was 7.2. So, okay, yeah, it makes sense that, you know, revenue in you know, a place like real estate isn't really, you know, moving. Consumer discretionary stocks, which, again, the problem with consumer discretionary, it's kind of a broad category that includes anything from Amazon to Tesla to Home Depot to Booking.com. Consumer discretionary revenue projected to rise 7.7% this year compared to 7.2%. So you'll say, okay, that's an increase. But a lot of that's being driven by, like, airfares going up and other stuff is, you know, coming down to offset that. The real growth that's happening is in tech, it's in energy, and, you know, to a certain extent, materials. That's where the growth in revenue and earnings projections is coming from right now. Communication services to a certain extent, but again, kind of a messed up category that somehow includes both Meta and Verizon within it, so I find it to be a kind of useless broad category. But again, you can conceptualize this where you say, yeah, households are going to have less money to spend because of higher prices. But household spending is not the marginal driver of economic activity right now, and that's why these two things can coexist for now. You do get to a certain point where, yes, if, you know, gas prices go so high and airfares do and food prices do, yeah, then you can start to see, you know, enough drag on the consumer spending side that maybe it offsets some of the other growth that you're seeing. But you ain't there yet.
2: Right.
1: It's just, it's not where we are right now. So two thoughts that you got to hold together. One, yep, things have gotten harder for American households over the last couple months. Two, American households were not driving this market for the last 3 years. Why would you expect them to now? Let's take a quick break. When we come back, let us talk China next.
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3: 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At Cushing & Dolan, they've seen it all. Plans that aren't complete, that only rely on a will or lack of funding of a trust. These are the kind of mistakes that can lead to probate, unnecessary tax.

0: headline numbers. So let's start right there. Headline inflation up 0.5% month over month. I believe expectations were for a 0.4% increase. Year over year, 6.4% year over year. So a decline from last month, but again, slightly hotter than was anticipated, I believe.
1: Yeah, I think we'd been lulled into a sense in markets, not us, just collectively we, the whole

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7: President Trump has been in China for a little bit over 24 hours now, and earlier this morning concluded a one-on-one visit with President Xi that lasted for about 2 hours and 15 minutes. Readouts from both sides indicated basically that, you know, the two countries want to try to, you know, move forward with, you know, an attitude of stability. I'll quote here. Handled well, relations between the two countries can maintain overall stability. If handled poorly, the two countries will collide or even clash, putting the entire U.S.-China relationship in an extremely dangerous situation. So, again, I think my expectations for this summit relative to some of the other ones the two have had were relatively low. I didn't expect anything major to come out of it. And to this point, it doesn't really seem like anything is. The two sides did agree that Iran should not control the Strait of Hormuz, but there's probably differences in terms of what that means to each side.
8: Mm-hmm.
7: And with that in mind, I think it's very interesting to talk about what Iran announced this morning, basically shortly after the Xi-Trump meeting concluded, which is that they had let 30 Chinese vessels pass through the Strait of Hormuz overnight.
8: Have you seen confirmed reporting that they actually... I've seen four that actually successfully did so.
7: We haven't seen any confirmed reporting. And
8: yeah,
7: so with Iran reporting this, like, you always, you know, have to take it with a grain of salt because you don't know what's actually true. And also remember that currently within the Persian Gulf, there are about 1,000 ships that still remain trapped there right now. These are not all, like, you know, large crude carriers and things like that. It's anything from, like, small resupply vessels, you know, smaller cargo ships and things like that. So don't think there's just like 1,000, you know, there's not like a billion barrels of crude sitting there. There is about, you know, 160 million from what, you know, I can gather.
8: But the status quo here was that Iran has said that they have described a safe permit-based shipping corridor through the Strait of Hormuz, at the same time that the United States has said we're going to blockade any of those ships to try and navigate it.
7: Specifically ones that are Iranian, like, target, you know, heading to Iran. So Iran says, hey, we're going to let 30 ships out while President Trump

0: your meeting. It then puts, remember, China does not have, you know, a military force in the region, you know,
1: sure,
0: active on a naval mission. So the question that you then have to the U.S. military is, okay, do we stop these ships, in which case word probably quickly gets to the Chinese delegation, mm-hmm, and Xi says, why'd you stop the ships coming to China? Or you let them through, and now your blockade
1: doesn't exist.
0: Isn't really a blockade. So this, again, I don't know that you're going to see any sustained move in this direction. I think this was very clearly to send a message during this meeting. I would be kind of surprised if you saw it continue over the next couple of days here.
1: Is it a message sent by the Chinese or the Iranians, or does it not matter? Because to me, it's a message sent by the Chinese.
0: I think, look, here's the thing. The Iranian foreign minister, Araghchi, was in China a couple days ago, mm-hmm, before this. I suspect there was some coordination here in terms of, it's a message from,
1: sure,
0: both. The message from Iran is, hey, you think you control the strait? No, we control the strait.
1: Mm-hmm.
0: The message from China is, hey, the leverage that you had over us was, you know, you could maybe, you know, let some of our ships go through. Well, we just did that and took that leverage away. So I don't think this solves anything in the Hormuz situation. It still remains largely closed. It certainly is great that you're getting some ships out, but again, we still need an accurate count from a third-party source, which we don't have.
1: Well, but to be clear, I don't think anyone here domestically would consider a Strait of Hormuz that is only open to Chinese-flagged vessels as anything resembling good news.
0: There are a few different things that we need to unpack there. The first is, as long as you can get cargoes out through the Strait of Hormuz, it doesn't really matter where they go, because commodity markets are global.
1: Agreed.
0: If you can get things out and they're going to China, it's not ideal, but it'll balance at the margin.
1: Yeah, so from an economic standpoint, I agree that if ships are just flowing to China, then you will have oil prices lower. That's not what I'm focused on, though.
0: The piece that, quite honestly, the rest of the region is not going to accept is Iran having veto power over what goes in and out, because then,
1: right,
0: Iran is setting oil prices, not OPEC. That's very clearly what it becomes. And so the thing that needs to get sorted out is, hey, what is going to be allowed to, and you know, to go in and out of Hormuz, and who has the authority to determine that?
1: And is Iran collecting revenue? A lot of challenges to U.S. military power in the region if this is what happens.
0: And economic, quite honestly.
1: Yeah.
0: Because in order for Iran to be able to collect any revenue through, you know, through means that actually allow, reputable shipping companies and not just the sketchy ones that, you know, are happy to skirt sanctions and things like that.
1: It's got to be dollars.
0: It has to be connected to the SWIFT system, basically.
1: Yep.
0: Your Greek tanker companies that are, you know, already, you know, on sanction lists and things like that, fine, they're going to pay in, you know, Bitcoin and whatever they can. They don't care. They're not going,
1: sure,
0: to pick up other legitimate cargo. The ones that do care, you know, the Maersks of the world and things like that, listen, they need to not show up on the Treasury sanctions list in order to be able to operate, and so they can't pay those tolls anyways. So I think that we go into the weekend, most likely, still with more questions as to what is actually going to happen with the Strait. And this is your daily reminder that every day that the Strait remains closed, another 12 million barrels of oil remains shut in on a daily basis.
1: Yeah. The timing of those ships moving, though, is
0: not a coincidence.
1: Not coincidental. Yeah,
0: nope.
1: It is very obviously a power move orchestrated by who is a fair question, but yeah, to see
0: the thing's been going
1: ships
0: on,
1: going to China while the president is in China on a state visit is very much a challenge to the president's power.
0: The thing's been going on for 75 days now.
1: Yeah.
0: You think that just randomly
1: coincidentally.
0: Randomly they're like, hey, you know what? Let's let some Chinese ships through today.
1: Mm.
0: It's a great day to go to Beijing.
1: Mm.
0: I, not a coincidence, is where I tend

0: In a heartbeat, you could be the difference.
1: Smart collapse from cardiac arrest.
0: 9 out of 10 people who suffer cardiac arrest outside the hospital don't survive.
1: It took 30 minutes of chest compressions to finally feel a pulse.
0: Most of the time, it's because no one nearby performs CPR. 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
7: Markets in positive territory, being propelled by strong earnings from Cisco. Wall Street's also following developments from the summit between President Trump and Chinese President Xi Jinping. Right now, the Dow is up about 0.5% or 226 points. S&P 500 also up about 0.5% or 35 points. NASDAQ also up 0.5%. Russell 2000 up about 0.33%. 10-year Treasury yield down 2 basis points at 4.455%. And oil up about 0.33%, trading right around $101 a barrel. Cisco rallying 14% after the tech firm announced it will cut fewer than 4,000 jobs this quarter, or about 5% of its workforce, so it can allocate more resources into high-growth areas like AI infrastructure. Meanwhile, Versant Media Group saw its revenue and profit fall in the second quarter since being spun off from Comcast, but they were better than analysts expected. The company also reported revenue growth across its content licensing and digital platforms. That stock is jumping over 8%. Elsewhere, Biogen shares down by 4%. Despite the biopharmaceutical company announcing its experimental Alzheimer's drug will advance into a Phase 3 trial. Outdoor products company Yeti impressed with its quarterly results, sending shares up by 5%. Ticket seller StubHub also beat expectations, sending shares surging by 19%. And semiconductor equipment maker Applied Materials will report earnings after the closing bell. I'm Tucker Silva, and that is Wall Street Watch.
3: Mike, we got a piece here in the Wall Street Journal. It's titled, Boston Fed's Collins Flags Rate Hike Scenario as Inflation Risks Tilt Higher. And basically, this is exactly what it sounds like. The Boston Fed president, Susan Collins, said that, hey, depending on how inflation moves, we might need to have higher rates if there is, in fact, higher and more persistent inflation. This is not really a surprise to the market, which, after the last couple days, is now pricing in the first move to be a rate hike rather than a rate cut. Now, when we take a look at the CME Fed Funds futures market, that rate hike is being priced in October of 2027, so 16 months from now, which means it's not worth the paper it's printed on.
4: Sure.
3: Because things can change a ton over that time span.
4: I will say that when you look at the December meeting, though, the most likely scenario is that rates are exactly where they are now. But there is a 1 in 3 chance being priced in that rates could be higher than where they are right now. And basically no chance of a cut.
3: Which is, from a month ago, it's a basically complete pivot. A month ago, there was about a 33% chance of one or more cuts being priced in. And now you've got a 36% chance of one or more hikes being priced in. So I do think that the market is waking up to the fact that, hey, it's kind of hard to cut interest rates when, you know, you're at 3.5 on the Fed funds rate and inflation's now heading for 4. It's probably not going to, you know, pass the sniff test.
4: May I just say that for those that want to use this moment to compare to the dot-com bubble in the late 90s and early 2000s, there sure are a lot of... Don't get me wrong. There are a lot of differences in the types of companies that are going public, the revenue and profit that's being generated from the new technology. But boy, are there some, you know, macro similarities. In June of 1999, the Federal Reserve had just come off, you know, the last year on a cycle of 3 rate cuts.
3: Yeah, the Matrix had just come out.
4: And in June of 1999, they started saying, hey, things are getting a little bit frenzy-like. Greenspan was describing the irrational exuberance. I think that might have come a little bit later. But the Fed then went on a rate hiking cycle in the summer and summer of 1999 right through the spring of 2000, bringing interest rates from 5 to 6.5%.
3: Yep.
4: After just cutting rates the previous year, and generally moving from a higher rate environment back in the early to mid 90s through the late 90s. Again, I know there's a lot of differences out there, but, you know, what are we really talking about in markets right now? Wow, look at these big IPOs that we're going to see today. We'll talk about one that just went public yesterday.
3: Did you? What about the one from today? You mean today?
4: Was it today that
3: Cerebras?
4: Yes. So today.
3: Did you see the numbers from this morning?
4: No.
3: I did.
4: But
3: they're wild.
4: Yeah, it just. Again, I was talking to somebody about this yesterday, and their perspective was it's nothing like that. And I don't think that quite does it justice. It's different. It's always different this time. But there are a lot of echoes of similarities.
3: Look, I've said this before, and it's not my own quote, so I wish I had been creative enough to come up with it. But you've got this turducken of economic risk right now. Mm. And remember, economic risk does not mean that, like, the bad things end up materializing. But you do have, you know, eventually the semiconductor bubble's going to pop. It might not be for like 1 to 3 years. It might be a week or two from now. It might have already popped. Like, we don't know, but I can tell you that semiconductor stocks don't go up 80% a month for the rest of your life.

0: plenty of Fed chairs that made stupid policy maneuvers.
1: And so Collins raises the point of, look, the next move, depending on how things resolve in the Middle East, if this is more persistent than markets are pricing, yeah, like, remember, rate hiking cycles and rate cutting cycles, the word cycle's in there for a reason. Mm. The Fed never goes one and done.

0: Everyone gets all excited, like, ooh, is the Fed going to cut 0.25%? Who cares? It doesn't matter. 0.25% rate cut in and of itself is like me, like, swatting a fly on my nose in the summer. It doesn't matter to the broader world. 0.25% cut at 6 consecutive meetings or 0.25% hike at 6 consecutive meetings, that is a meaningful shift worthy of attention. But everyone's like, ooh, is the Fed going to cut this meeting?
1: Irrelevant.
0: Who cares? Pay attention to the cycle, not to the meeting. Let's take a quick break here. When we return, let's talk about, speaking of turning it back to 1999, I got to tell you, when the hottest two stocks for the last week are Intel and now Cisco, listen, if you've been in a coma for the last 27 years and just woke up,
1: nothing's changed.
0: This will make you feel right at home. Quick break. We're talking Cisco when we come back.
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0: Cisco reported earnings after the bell yesterday, and the stock, well, it's up 14% right now. It was up 22% pre-market, but it has pulled back. But Cisco stock is absolutely cranking at the moment, and now has actually surpassed its year 2000 peak. Just 26 years later. It actually surpassed it last week. The big thing, though, to remember on this is Cisco, like many companies, has been going through share buybacks for, you know, much of the last 20 years. And so even though it reached or has surpassed a per share peak.
1: Jesus. Don't mind me just dropping stuff.
0: Something you want to tell us, Tucker? Big news or something? Like.
2: Yeah, he always throws his microphone.
1: I'm just a clumsy fella. Don't worry about me.
0: Even though Cisco
2: drinks out of a sippy cup.
0: Even though Cisco has surpassed its per share peak, it still has not yet gotten to its market cap peak that it hit back in spring of 2000.
2: It's just amazing. I mean, Cisco is being described once again as the picks and shovels of the AI industry, or the plumbing of the AI industry, which is quite literally the exact terms that were being used in the 90s to describe Cisco when it came to the internet.
0: Now, this is a
2: not saying it's wrong, but it's the same company going through the same exact description of their business model 26 years later.
0: This is a stock that spent the period of 2001 through 2017 without any share price appreciation, and then spent mid-2019 through mid-24 with no share price appreciation. Mm. So I think, again, there's been some false starts here, and I think the real question is, look, is this actually a rising tide lifting all boats, or is this Cisco being late to the game and just, you know, kind of a flash in the pan that's not going to mean much?
2: Well, I bet they're going to sell a whole bunch of stuff. The question is, will they sell a whole bunch of stuff for a long period of time?
0: That's what I mean.
2: Yeah, I mean, flash in the pan is the right analogy. I don't know, but I can tell you what happened in 1999.
0: So, again, we'll see how things go here, and we'll take it one day at a time with them.
1: Long-term care costs can reach thousands of dollars per month and can put a serious strain on your savings. The experts at Cushing & Dolan often see families caught off guard by that reality. Without the right plan in place, those costs can quickly eat through a lifetime of your hard work. But here's the shocker. Many estate plans don't protect your assets from those expenses. The right strategy may involve specific types of

0: I would say within a rounding error of overall expectations for what we would see from the headline numbers. So let's start right there. Headline inflation up 0.5% month over month. I believe expectations were for a 0.4% increase. Year over year, 6.4% year over year. So a decline from last month, but again, slightly hotter than was anticipated, I believe.
1: Yeah, I think we'd been lulled into a sense in markets, not us, just collectively we, the hunter thing,

0: Sure.
1: This is skating.
0: Now you're giving me an analogy I can think through.
1: This is skating towards the vending machine. It's doing what feels comfortable instead of what's going to push, you know, things forward. And look, I'm on record as saying, I don't want like a data center in my basement, but I would take a nuclear power plant there.
0: But, whereas I'll take the data center in my
1: basement. Right, so, but like we have a symbiotic relationship in that way. So ultimately, look, the world is going to need more data centers in the future. There is going to be more artificial intelligence usage in the future. These are incontrovertible facts. I don't think I can like have much uncertainty around these. You can either choose to build that out in a responsible and thoughtful manner, or you can do the opposite. And a ban of large data center construction is just as destructive to participating in that future as allowing too many data centers to be built willy-nilly with no control over them at all.
0: Did you see the planned Stratos project that's been getting attention in Utah?
1: No, what's that?
0: It's a 9-gigawatt, 40,000-acre AI data center plan.
1: 40,000-acre?
0: That's two times Manhattan. Just some comparison there I thought would be nice. 2,000 Walmart stores combined, so this, is 40,000 acres.
1: This is why when people talk about like orbital data centers, I'm like, guys, we can launch like 20,000 pounds into orbit at a time now.
0: Doesn't seem like it's going to work that well.
1: How are you going to build Manhattan 20,000 pounds at a time?
0: Two times Manhattan, to be clear.
1: Let's start with one first.
0: Yeah, it does seem like this is one of those moments where we need a little bit more coordination about how this is all going to work, because otherwise you're going to have a scattershot of different policies and plans, location to location, and that's, I don't know, doesn't seem like a great recipe for success when it comes to AI build-out.
1: Beyond this, look, there's a lot of towns in Massachusetts that are desperate for tax revenue.
0: Yeah.
1: What if Amazon or Microsoft said, hey, we'll give you 4x the regular property tax rate if you let us build this here?
0: So maybe that's the way, maybe we just ban them until they come together and say something like that.
1: Maybe. Let's take a quick break. Hour 2 is coming up in a bit.

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9: 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And today we're talking about the top estate planning mistakes to avoid. Todd, what is the downside of adding your kids to your accounts or adding their names to your real estate deeds as a joint owner? Won't this avoid probate?
10: You're absolutely right. It would avoid probate, but there are better ways to avoid probate than just doing something simple, right? Simple isn't always better. 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Here's the problem. 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
4: Hi, this is Chuck and Mike from the Armstrong Advisory Group, and we have a guide this month titled Consolidating Investment Accounts. Mike, what are some of the problems that people run into when they have accounts scattered everywhere?
5: The first one is just difficult to maintain and monitor. I can't tell you how many times I've met with somebody who has a life insurance policy that still has their brother on it instead of their wife or their husband, for example. So it does become really tough to monitor those things. If you're getting to required minimum distribution age, there can be certain rules around where you take money out of specific accounts, and if you miss it, there can be tax penalties. So it just becomes complicated to administer everything.
4: Despite that, there are still some cases where it makes sense to maintain a number of separate accounts as opposed to consolidating.
5: Oh, absolutely. I mean, we all know cases where, hey, that new bank is going to give you a better CD rate or introductory rate, and that can be worth real money. In other cases, you know, if you have a retirement plan, there can be special benefits to keeping the money there. Maybe it is an excellent plan with really

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1: Chuck, Mike, and Tucker here, and as we kick things off, we got all major U.S. indices in rally mode today. It's been basically the case for the last month and a half now. But the Dow Jones Industrial Average, back above 50,000, up 401 points, about 0.75%. S&P 500 up 54 points, 0.75% as well. The NASDAQ 100 and NASDAQ Composite, both up about 0.75%. Even that cute little Russell 2000 here. There you go, little boy here. Yeah, there you go, good boy. Have a little treat. That's up about 0.6%. So, you know, whether you're talking about your Great Danes or your little Yorkies, all the dogs are getting fed today.
2: There you go.
1: And especially when we talk about dogs getting fed, Cerebras Systems, tech company that is going to be that's IPOing as we speak right now. They are raising about $5.5 billion in an IPO today, and
2: that was the plan. Turns out it's gonna be a little more.
1: They build computer chips for AI inference workloads. Sorry, and the IPO was originally going to go off at about $110 to $115 a share. By the time they got through the underwriting process, they upped it to $185. And it still is not trading, but I'm seeing, again, just from reports from people who follow this stuff, that the initial trading may actually open somewhere north of $400 a share.
2: Oh, my God.
1: Which, I got to tell you, this is the stuff that you saw back in 1999. Now, it doesn't mean that this can't continue. I'm not saying that it won't. But what I am saying is hardware, tech hardware IPOs that double in their first day, not really something we've seen for the last 25 years.
2: Yeah. So, again, I'm not justifying the price that this is going off. I will say that Cerebras has revenue. They did have net income for the first time ever this year.
1: It's this huge misconception that like all of the IPOs in the tech bubble had like no revenue and just like a web page. Like,
2: agreed.
1: Again, we covered Cisco is the ultimate face of the tech bubble.
2: Yeah.
1: It became one of the most valuable companies on the planet and then lost 80% and didn't get back there for 26 years.
2: Yeah. Again, I just don't want to call this one of the .com fanatic companies that, you know, hadn't printed any revenue and went public based on users.
1: Why are we so worried about offending people by saying that this is like the tech bubble?
2: Yes.
1: It is. It's like the freaking tech bubble. It will burst at some point. It's probably not today or tomorrow or next week or even next month. But it's just like the tech bubble. I'm sorry. successful companies came out of that.
2: Yeah.
1: A lot died, but successful ones still. Let's talk about Microsoft, one of the most successful companies today. Microsoft, you go back and take a look at how it was valued in 2000. It was $57 a share. It went down to 25 and basically sat there for 15 years before finally recovering. Like, no one looks at Microsoft and is like, well, they didn't have, you know, no revenue, and so that means that good companies can get caught up in bubblicious valuations too, and I am telling you, this is just like the tech bubble.
2: Yeah, so a company that is pricing their IPO, again, like you said, a couple weeks ago was supposed to be $110 a share. IPO's at 185, and again, trading's not yet occurring. It's halted at the moment, but if that goes off at $400 per share on a company with $500 million in revenue, wow.
1: I mean, Mike, the Philadelphia Semiconductor Index since March, hold on, let me get this date right. Since March 30th, month and a half, is up 73%. You can't do that every month.
2: Yeah.
1: And I'm not saying that this is going to blow up tomorrow, because as I've been saying for the last month, it's really clear that the demand for inference in AI dramatically exceeds supply right now.
2: Which is what Cerebras does.
1: But I can also tell you that we have never been through a tech hardware CapEx cycle that didn't end with tech hardware investors in tears.
2: Washed.
1: Like, it's how it ends every time. And, again, that the runway might be a year, it might be 3 years, it might be five, it might be 10. I don't know.
2: What do you mean by every time? Right? I mean, obviously the tech bubble, but there are other ones that are smaller too, right? Remember 3D printing? Didn't blow up the system.
1: I'm talking about semiconductors specifically.
2: Okay.
1: Like, here's the deal with semiconductors. Do you remember back in 2022 when the U.S. stock market fell 20%?
2: I recall, yeah. I think it was more like 25, but yeah.
1: The Philly Semiconductor Index was off 50%.
2: Okay.
1: Do you remember from July of 2024 through April of 25,
2: yep,
1: when stocks fell, again, about like 25%, the Philly Semiconductor Index was off 50 again.
2: Right.
1: You go through these, like, even mini boom bust cycles, and it's crazy. Like, the volatility in this area is just huge. And, you know, you can look back, again, through pretty much the whole thing. You know, back during the actual tech bubble, you saw, like, an 85% drawdown here. Like, semiconductor stocks, the reason why typically, like, if you look at them from, again, 2000 through 2020, we're talking about a 20-year period where the sector was basically not accretive. And the reason why is that the margins just get whittled away. It becomes commoditized. Why do we think that AI is any different? Do we think that, like, AI semiconductors are not going to go through that?
2: Of course not, Chuck.
1: There are, you know, some differences in terms of, like, the architectures are different, and sometimes you can end up being locked into a certain ecosystem, and that helps, you know, someone maintain margin and things like that. But I am not going to believe that this is going to be like, hey, guess what? We've escaped, and now semiconductors are going to be, you know, more valuable than everything else combined.
2: Yeah, I don't believe that either.
1: You know, like, I just can't get there. So I firmly, again, we talked earlier in our show, you got to be able to hold two thoughts in your head simultaneously, one of which is this going to end badly, the other being maybe not yet, because the demand growth is crazy right now. Now, the other piece that can affect demand growth that I think is interesting right now, a lot of, if you talk to anyone who's at a big tech company, they'll tell you that a lot of these big tech companies have leaderboards for who uses the most computing capacity in a single day. And, like, tech companies are trying to grade people on that. Remember, compute capacity costs money. At some point, tech companies and other companies are going to move from, hey, we want you using the most compute, to we want you producing the most per unit of compute.
2: Mm. They just don't know how to measure that yet.
1: And when that happens, that is the potential inflection point, in my opinion. Because right now, like, it's literally just a race to be like, hey, who can use the most compute possible? And as I've said before, if you dig a hole and then fill it in, you're doing something. You're doing a lot of work.
2: Yeah, you're generating economic
1: activity. But it's not productive work.
2: Yeah.
1: At some point, we're going to move from digging virtual holes and filling them in to actually needing to do productive work. And that's where, you know, the potential inflection point is. We're not there yet. Let's take a quick break. When we come back, we've got trivia, and then we're talking Kevin Warsh being confirmed as the new Fed chair right after this.
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0: 1787, delegates gathered in Philadelphia to draw up the Constitution of the United States. So, our trivia question today, how many amendments are in the Constitution? Once again, how many amendments are in the Constitution? Be the fourth person to text us at 617-362-1385 with the correct answer, and you'll win a Financial Exchange Show t-shirt. Once again, the fourth correct response to text us to the number 617-362-1385 with the correct answer, along with the keyword trivia, will win that t-shirt. 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
1: Would you ever try to pass an amendment to the Constitution?
2: Definitely.
1: Yeah, I don't know what I would do, but I feel like it'd be kind of fun, you know? In any case, Kevin Warsh, not in the Constitution, but now back in the Federal Reserve, confirmed yesterday by a 54-45 Senate vote. I don't know who didn't vote because there are 100 senators, and one would think that this would be a vote that you show up for, but I don't know. Let's see. Oh, here we go. Senator Kirsten Gillibrand didn't vote.
0: Busy.
1: Like, why? Why? Why? Like,
0: Had to pick the kids up.
1: You're not going to vote on the Fed chair?
2: Just have no opinion on
1: like,
2: that one.
1: You couldn't have any other day to do whatever it is you were doing? I'm sorry. I know that this is like kind of a minutia, but it just seems like kind of a big deal to not miss this vote.
2: She's got vacation plans.
1: In any case,
2: members of Congress are very busy during the summer.
1: It's May 13th yesterday. Like we're not even to Memorial
2: Summer
1: Day.
2: Summer in D.C., okay?
0: Packing.
1: The weather's been crappy all week. Like, what are we doing here? In any case, Kevin Warsh is now going to be the 17th chair of the Federal Reserve. And so he will be taking over from Jerome Powell in about a week. And his first meeting is going to be the meeting in 34 days, concluding on June 17th. And so we're going to get, I would assume, our first Kevin Warsh press conference. And I think it's going to be interesting to see how he actually attempts to steer the Fed now that he is actually in the chair. I

0: It is hard for me to think of a worse environment to enter than the one we are in right now in recent history. I guess maybe
1: for any Fed chair or for Kevin Warsh specifically?
0: For any, I mean, Mike, here's the deal. You've got an inflation picture that is incredibly uncertain. Mm. You have a jobs picture that, because of, you know, combination of artificial intelligence and labor supply, is incredibly uncertain. And you've got a, on the fiscal side, a government running 6% annual deficits, and you've got to figure out how to make this all work without blowing it up.
1: I'll throw in there another significant piece of this, which is you've got the most significant threat to Fed independence that's probably happened since the Nixon era.
0: Probably, again, I want to.
1: I know
0: see
1: you poo poo that, but I
0: do
1: don't.
0: Just because I want to see how Warsh actually handles things. And yep. The reason I bring this up is, like, Scott Bessent was talking a whole bunch of stuff about, oh, when I come in as Treasury, I'm going to do this. And basically, he kept doing the exact same stuff Janet Yellen was doing.
1: Mm-hmm.
0: Because he got in and he was like, oh, if I push that button, things are going to go badly.
1: Yeah, I'm not so much talking about what Kevin Warsh has said, rather what President Trump has said. And the president has wanted his thumb on the scales of the Federal Reserve, and that makes it challenging, even were it somebody who hasn't run on a candidacy of appeasing the president.
0: So, again, I'm interested to see. I really try not to prejudge people in roles, because it's like, if we're going to do that, then we might as well just cancel the show. You know, like, we might as well just not do the show if we're going to say, well, they're going to do a bad job. Like, I got no idea. We're going to see how he's going to do, and it's a challenging environment for him to enter into, and I think there are a lot of cross currents he's going to have to navigate successfully in order to steer the ship over the next 4 years of this term here. So, again, his first meeting is going to be in 34 days. We may get some changes in communication policy. Like, before Powell, we did not have a press conference every meeting. Maybe Warsh goes back to that. Maybe there are some changes in terms of the style of the readouts that we get and things like that. Maybe the meeting minutes, you know, change in terms of their format. He might do away with the dot plot. The dot plot is not like a required thing for the Fed to do. And so we'll have to just see what we get, because I don't know, quite honestly. And I try to keep an open mind. And if he ends up sucking at his job, well, then we'll be able to, you know, Mark Fandetti will be here to call him a failure. If he doesn't, then we can call him a tremendous success. But I'm going to see how the guy does. And I'm going to give him the full, you know, term as well. Because, again, there's times in Powell's most recent term, in 2022, he and his entire group kind of sucked.
1: Yeah, they kind of screwed the pooch. I guess
0: the last 3 years, they've been really good.
1: That's part of what I want to address, because Warsh is coming in and publicly stating that he wants to shake up the Fed. And I think what he means by that is he wants to shake up the way that the Federal Reserve Board thinks about their role and where we are today and just how these things all relate to each other. And I think he might get some of that rope to rethink all that, given the failures of the Fed over the course of the last 6 years. I don't know that his conclusions will be right, but there have been some screw-ups, especially in the, you know, late stages of COVID leading into 2022 at the Federal Reserve. And I think part of that is the thinking of how they dealt with inflation at that point in time.
0: So, again, I'm very much not going to, you know, I don't know what he's going to do. Like, he might have, you know, a great start to his tenure and then a horrible finish. He might have a horrible start and a great finish. He might be good or bad for the whole thing. Like, I don't know. But I think it's clearly, look, we haven't had a new Fed chair in 8 years now. Mm. It's been a while. If you go back and look at, you know, the most recent ones that we've had, I got to be honest, in looking at Powell, again, these are all personal views on this.
1: Sure.
0: Alan Greenspan was handed a gift of an economy, and under his Fed, the kind of changes that happened, you can have a direct line to the financial crisis because of the actions of the Greenspan Fed, specifically kind of from 99 through 2004. All kinds of changes to, like, bank, collateral requirements and things like that, things that

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4: 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And today we're talking about the top estate planning mistakes to avoid. Todd, what is the downside of adding your kids to your accounts or adding their names to your real estate deeds as a joint owner? Won't this avoid probate?
5: You're absolutely right. It would avoid probate, but there are better ways to avoid probate than just doing something simple, right? Simple isn't always better. Throwing a name on an account or adding a designated beneficiary or a joint owner on a piece of property might not be the best way to go. Here's the problem. If you name one of your children as a joint owner and you have three children and you put that child on just because it's convenient and they're geographically close to you, well, you could be accidentally disinheriting your other children because this property, this asset will only go to that child. 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
1: Welcome to The Story Behind Her Success. Portraits of women who will inspire you. Today's guest sure has lived her life in chapters. Hi, this is Candy O'Terry. Welcome to The Story Behind Her Success. She's worked in publishing, in advertising. She has a PhD in clinical psychology, but wait, there's more. In her 40s, she set her sights on a new horizon and is now an award-winning sculptor whose work is inspired by the divine feminine. Her name, Renee Rhodes. This is her story. We're sitting in her studio, hidden deep in the Connecticut woods on her compound, where her husband also breeds Labrador retrievers. So if you hear some barking, that's why. Renee, thanks for having us.
4: You're welcome. It's great to have you.
1: It's so cool to be in your studio and to see your work. This is a first for me. I have never been to a compound. How did you come up with the idea of doing this?
4: The minute I got into graduate school, we were living in New York City, and I needed to have some land to get grounded, and came out here and found these 10 acres, and there was nothing on it. And so we built a small little house that we lived in during the weekends until we realized that we really loved Connecticut a lot more than Manhattan, where we had been living for 25 years. So we came out here, we started homesteading, and we built a teeny little house. And like the New England kind of tradition, we just kept adding on and adding on and building other buildings. And that's how the whole thing evolved. So we have a barn, we have a cabin, we have another house our daughter lives on, and then we have what we call the big house.
1: It's a cold winter day, as I mentioned, here in Connecticut, but you have created acres of gardens. Landscape design is also an art form, for sure. Tell us about your need of connecting to the earth for your creativity.
4: Well, one of the great things about landscape architecture is you can think it and design it and then do it.
1: It's instant gratification.
4: It's really the most fun thing ever.
1: Well, we're sitting in your studio. The dogs are barking. You guys are just going to have to get used to that. I'm so blown away, though, by looking at your sculpting and your work. And we will do some pictures and videos for our listeners. The Infinite Possibilities Art Project is the culmination of your life as a healer and an artist. Tell us about this project. It's so close to your heart.
4: This is my effort to create a very powerful, hopeful, inspiring, courageous symbol of believing that whatever you can imagine, you can make happen. And that message is not just for high art people. That's a message for every socioeconomic, every race, every age, every income level. This is a message that everybody can understand. You don't need to go to an art gallery or a museum to appreciate what this art is about. Because it's in the human form, it's in a universal language. And that is a part of what I believe in my public art, that it should reach as many people as possible.
1: Your work is inspired by mythology and the divine feminine, evoking strong female power. How did you come to that particular focus?
4: Just through my own struggles, through trying to become who I was supposed to become against the odds. Going into business in New York City, then going into academia, and ultimately going into art. Each one of those areas has barriers for women that are invisible. And so instead of banging myself up against them, I just went inward and started to channel strong, powerful, feminine energy that I could express without fear or favor. And

0: all of the darkness that gets in the way of you achieving your highest being. And that's not a pretty process. It was difficult.
1: Sometimes it's hard to be alone with yourself for that amount of time.
0: Absolutely, but it was easier than being in the world, because the stuff that I was going through, I could have probably gotten locked up if I had talked about it. But it all made sense to me, and it all has been translated into my art since then. I've been able to incorporate it into my artistic language.
1: Well, you then went to art school.
0: Right.
1: I'm wondering, when you arrived there, were you ready to go? Were you afraid? I mean, all these, you created a whole new chapter in your life. I think our listeners want to know what that felt like.
0: Well, it was totally bizarre, because I was in my 40s and I just finished my PhD a while ago. And here I was back at school with, you know, 18 and 19 and 20-year-olds. And it wasn't frightening at all. I got into it, and luckily the woman that started the Lime Academy recognized me and gave me a full scholarship and just let me do what I wanted to do. So I just started sculpting right away, which was confusing because I had never studied art, but I could just

0: piece as it kind of goes through what I think is going to be able to describe what I'm trying to say in this sculpture. And I live with it. I come, I sneak up on it in the middle of the night. I look at it. And then it kind of tells me it has to change. And so I take its lead.
1: What is her name?
0: Infinity.
1: Art requires imagination and skill and vision. Do you create every day?
0: No, God, no. I go through spurts where I have a much more intimate relationship with the sculpture, and then I come up against a wall and I leave it for a while, and then I come back to it. This sculpture I've gone in and out of. Sometimes I'll go for 4 months and not touch it, and then I'll go straight for 10 weeks, 12 hours a day.
1: You've given me pictures of your sculptures, and as a woman, I have been drawn to the combination of power and grace.
0: Thank you.
1: What are you looking for, or does it just evolve as it happens?
0: I think the hardest balance to strike is the balance between power and vulnerability. For me, my figures have a lot of movement, and that is because in bronze they're fixed, but the spirit of the work is constantly moving and changing through time, not only through the people that are viewing it, but in its own essence. So that's the grace. I think the grace comes from this sense of movement.
1: You are a big believer in public art. Tell us why.
0: Most people don't have the money to buy private art and go to galleries, nor do they go to museums. And so when you produce public art, it's out in the street, and everybody can come up, and no matter what background they have, they can relate to it at their own level, which is such an honor for a sculptor, and it's a great palette because now you're speaking to the world.
1: Where can people see your work?
0: I have a couple pieces of public art up in New London. One of them's at the Hygienic Art Park, and she's called Gaia. It's an 11-foot goddess going up a spiral of energy. And the other one is called Athena Stands Watch, and she's in downtown New London. And they're both bronzes.
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1: 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Now, back to this week's inspiring story. Sculpting is not all you do, Renee. Your career path has been a journey, and that's for sure. You got your start in publishing, and then you segued to the wild world of advertising in Manhattan. Take us back to that time in your life.
2: Well, I'd grown up on the North Shore of Long Island. I escaped from there into Manhattan and kind of landed where it was most comfortable to get a job, which was in publishing, but then got attracted into advertising. It paid a lot more money. The problem with advertising is that it's very high stress, and it just didn't go with my temperament. And after a couple of years on some very high stress accounts, my intestines burst. And I said, you know, I just don't think that this is for me.
1: Talk about your body telling you what it can and cannot do, right?
2: Right. I was fortunate. I was only 27, so I kind of got that out of my system when I was young, that ambitious, make money kind of thing. And I was six, so I took that time to retrain and got my PhD and became a psychologist, which I love.
1: You attended Columbia University. You earned your PhD, as you've said, in clinical psychology. Take us back to that chapter in your life.
2: Well,
1: in
2: at that 30s, point, I was kind of looking for smart people to talk about deep and important things with, and I became somewhat disillusioned with academia. I did my work at Columbia in process research and then went on to become a research fellow, and I did that out at Yale. And what I found through academia is that a lot of it has to do with the climbing up the hierarchy to establish yourself in the institution. I just wasn't interested in that at all. So after about 5 years of that and publishing and doing all this research and stuff like that, which was interesting, but I didn't like the institutions and I didn't like the environment, and so I left and I started a private practice.
1: Let's talk a little bit about the major theme of your studies. You have

0: overall expectations for what we would see from the headline numbers. So let's start right there. Headline inflation up 0.5% month over month. I believe expectations were for a 0.4% increase. Year over year, 6.4% year over year. So a decline from last month, but again, slightly hotter than was anticipated, I believe.
1: Yeah, I think we'd been lulled into a sense in markets, not

0: What was life like in your house?
1: I come from a family of naval architects. They're very, very good at what they did, and they were artisans, but we grew up on the north shore of Long Island where there were very, very wealthy people. And so I was surrounded by extreme wealth, but was kind of part of the club because my father and grandfather designed their sailboats. But early on, I knew I did not want to stay in that world for a host of reasons that, you know, would take too long to explain. But I did learn how to handle myself with all sorts of different kinds of people. So I'm not intimidated by going into a room with fancy people.
0: That's a great line. Brothers? Sisters?
1: Two sisters. My older sister became a minister, and my younger sister's a novelist.
0: When you were growing up, who was your role model? Was there someone you looked to for support along the way?
1: Yeah, my father. My father.
0: Why?
1: Yeah, we were very close. Well, he was hysterical. He was really kind. He was very smart. One of his closest friends said when Bodie came into the room, everybody's face went soft. He was just a really deep, beautiful, wonderful guy. And he really believed in me. I was like his son.
0: And we all need someone who believes in us, especially as we're growing up.
1: Absolutely.
0: Right? Did you know what you wanted to do with your life?
1: No idea.
0: Most popular answer, by the way.
1: No. I was terrified. And as I hit 18, I went, oh, my God, I have to kill what I eat here.
0: How did motherhood change you? Because I know you have a beautiful adoption story with your daughter. Can you share that story with us?
1: Well, I think it did for me what it does for many parents, where you don't become the center of your world anymore. Her birth mother, who I'm deeply grateful to, because to give up a child in China is very dangerous, and she took the chance to put this baby on the steps of the police station. My relationship with her is probably the most inspiring thing in my life. She is the person I trust the most. She's my best friend. I'm graced with having a child who I can rely upon for really, really good counsel.
0: There's a certain kind of comfort and joy that comes from doing what you're meant to do. But it often takes time and patience to get there. In your case, 10 years in a cabin, trying to figure it all out. How does it feel now to know that you did that hard work?
1: I never could have gotten here if I hadn't been willing to go on that journey inward. And it feels like I am exactly where I was supposed to be in my soul's journey, and that it took a lot of courage for me to do the things to get here, and they were against the grain. I mean, most people don't live in a cabin for 10 years and just see enough patients to get by and get groceries. And also, my daughter and my husband lived in the main house and I lived in the cabin, and my daughter went back and forth between us because I needed solitude. And so I was able to have a family and my daughter and a husband, and at the same time I had to carve this solitude out, and I feel that I've earned what I've learned.
0: What do you say to a listener right now who feels like she's lost her way?
1: I would say that's good. I would say that's the beginning. When you recognize that what you're doing doesn't have meaning and you don't know the next step, and that the way to get through that is to become really comfortable with uncertainty and be radically present, and that you ask for guidance. Sometimes our own rational mind is not smart enough to figure out what we're supposed to be doing, but if you're open and you're alert, you can begin to glean the way, and that takes not knowing to begin with.
0: We talked earlier about art, and I'm guessing this requires an awful lot of discipline. Where does your work ethic come from?
1: I don't know if it's an ethic as much as it is kind of an obsession and a passion of trying to realize what I'm feeling and seeing. So it drives you. It drives you until you find it. You know, you'll work and you'll work and you'll work, and it won't be there until finally it arrives, and then you recognize it.
0: Next three questions we ask everyone who's a guest on our show, and thank you again for having me and my family here to your compound. When an obstacle is in your path, how do you get around it?
1: Well, sometimes I let it

0: stop me, because maybe I'm not supposed to be making such forward motion. And when I still down and I allow myself, and this might sound a little woo-woo, but allow myself to go into the void, I usually get my best direction. So when something stops me, I stop.
1: Good advice. What's the best piece of advice you've ever received, and can you pass that along to our listeners today?
0: The only thing that comes to my mind is listen to your heart.
1: We live our lives in chapters, and you are living proof of that, Renee. Success is not easily defined, but it's the title of our show, The Story Behind Her Success. So I would ask you right now, in this chapter of your life, what does success mean to you? How do you measure that?
0: Right now, I'd like to get this public art monument produced and installed, because success would mean that I have created a work of art that is a beacon of hope and light. And I'm producing a video right now, which is a kind of pictorial story of what the purpose of the sculpture is. But it is generally to create light and energy and to shine that light out over the ocean. This is on the water, so that other souls can see it. My success would be as if I were able to raise the money to produce and install this sculpture as a beacon of light.
1: I want to thank you so much for having me here and for sharing your story today. Renee Rhodes, thank you.
0: You're welcome, Candy.
1: And that's the story behind her success for this week. My thanks to sculptor and clinical psychologist Renee Rhodes. See her empowering, inspiring, magical, divine feminine statues and learn more about her work. Just go to infinitepossibilitiesct.org. That's infinitepossibilitiesct.org. 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And thank you for listening. I've spent my career providing a platform for women to tell their stories. 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And remember, when we lift each other up, we all rise.

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1: Hi everyone, I'm Mark Rosenthal. Here's what's happening overnight. Mainly cloudy and murky with a chance of occasional showers, maybe some spotty mist. Temperatures around 54. Tomorrow, murky start with lots of clouds, occasional showers or drizzle. There could be some brightening during the afternoon. Temperatures 55 to 60. And for Saturday, lots of sunshine and warm. It'll be in the upper 70s. 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
4: Hi, this is Chuck and Mike from the Armstrong Advisory Group, and we have a guide this month titled Consolidating Investment Accounts. Mike, what are some of the problems that people run into when they have accounts scattered everywhere?
5: The first one is just difficult to maintain and monitor. I can't tell you how many times I've met with somebody who has a life insurance policy that still has their brother on it instead of their wife or their husband, for example. So it does become really tough to monitor those things. If you're getting to required minimum distribution age, there can be certain rules around where you take money out of specific accounts, and if you miss it, there can be tax penalties. 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

0: in rally mode today. It's been basically the case for the last month and a half now. But the Dow Jones Industrial Average, back above 50,000, up 401 points, about 0.75%. S&P 500 up 54 points, 0.75% as well. The NASDAQ 100 and NASDAQ Composite both up about 0.75%. Even that cute little Russell 2000 here. There you go, little boy here. Yeah, there you go, good boy. Have a little treat. That is, that's up about 0.6%. So, you know, whether you're talking about your Great Danes or your little Yorkies, all the dogs are getting fed today.
1: There you go.
0: And especially when we talk about dogs getting fed, Cerebras Systems, tech company that is going to be that's IPOing as we speak right now, they are raising about $5.5 billion in an IPO today. And
1: that was your plan. Turns out it's gonna be a little more.
0: They build computer chips for AI inference workloads. Sorry, and. The IPO was originally going to go off at about $110 to $115 a share. By the time they got through the underwriting process, they upped it to $185. And it still is not trading, but I'm seeing, again, just from reports from people who follow this stuff, that the initial trading may actually open somewhere north of $400 a share.
1: Oh, my God.
0: Which, I got to tell you, this is the stuff that you saw back in 1999. Now, it doesn't mean that this can't continue. I'm not saying that it won't. But what I am saying is hardware, tech hardware IPOs that double in their first day, not really something we've seen for the last 25 years.
1: Yeah. So, again, I'm not justifying the price that this is going off. I will say that Cerebras has revenue. They did have positive net income for the first time ever this year.
0: It's this huge misconception that like all of the IPOs in the tech bubble had like no revenue and just like a web page. Like,
1: agreed.
0: Again, we covered Cisco is the ultimate face of the tech bubble.
1: Yeah.
0: It became one of the most valuable companies on the planet and then lost 80% and didn't get back there. For 26 years.
1: Yeah. Again, I just don't want to call this one of the .com fanatic companies that, you know, hadn't printed any revenue and went public based on users.
0: Why are we so worried about offending people by saying that this is like the tech bubble?
1: Yes.
0: It is. It's like the freaking tech bubble. It will burst at some point. It's probably not today or tomorrow or next week or even next month. But it's just like the tech bubble. I'm sorry. successful companies came out of that.
1: Yeah.
0: A lot died, but successful ones still. Let's talk about Microsoft, one of the most successful companies today. Microsoft, you go back and take a look at how it was valued in 2000. It was $57 a share. It went down to 25 and basically sat there for 15 years before finally recovering. Like, no one looks at Microsoft and is like, well, they didn't have, you know, no revenue, and so that means that good companies can get caught up in bubblicious valuations too, and I am telling you, this is just like the tech bubble.
1: Yeah, so a company that is pricing their IPO, again, like you said, a couple weeks ago was supposed to be $110 a share. IPO's at 185, and again, trading's not yet occurring. It's halted at the moment, but if that goes off at $400 per share on a company with $500 million in revenue, wow.
0: I mean, Mike, the Philadelphia Semiconductor Index since March... Hold on, let me get this date right. Since March 30th, month and a half.
1: Mm.
0: Is up 73%. You can't do that every month.
1: Yeah.
0: And I'm not saying that this is going to blow up tomorrow, because as I've been saying for the last month, it's really clear that the demand for inference in AI dramatically exceeds supply right now.
1: Which is...

0: someone maintain margin and things like that. But I am not going to believe that this is going to be like, hey, guess what? We've escaped, and now semiconductors are going to be, you know, more valuable than everything else combined.
1: Yeah, I don't believe that either.
0: You know, like I just can't get there. So I firmly, again, we talked earlier in our show, you got to be able to hold two thoughts in your head simultaneously, one of which is, this going to end badly. The other being, maybe not yet, because the demand growth is crazy right now. Now, the other piece that can affect demand growth that I think is interesting, right now, a lot of, if you talk to anyone who's at a big tech company, they'll tell you that a lot of these big tech companies have leaderboards for who uses the most computing capacity in a single day. And, like, tech companies are trying to grade people on that. Remember, compute capacity costs money. At some point, tech companies and other companies are going to move from, hey, we want you using the most compute, to we want you producing the most per unit of compute.
1: Mm. They just don't know how to measure that yet.
0: And when that happens, that is the potential inflection point, in my opinion. Because right now, like, it's literally just a race to be like, hey, who can use the most compute possible? And as I've said before, if you dig a hole and then fill it in, you're doing something. You're doing a lot of work.
1: Yeah, you're generating economic
0: activity. But it's not productive work.
1: Yeah.
0: At some point, we're going to move from digging virtual holes and filling them in to actually needing to do productive work. And that's where, you know, the potential inflection point is. We're not there yet. Let's take a quick break. When we come back, we've got trivia, and then we're talking Kevin Warsh being confirmed as the new Fed chair right after this.
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0: 1787, delegates gathered in Philadelphia to draw up the Constitution of the United States. So, our trivia question today, how many amendments are in the Constitution? Once again, how many amendments are in the Constitution? 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Once again, the fourth correct response to text us to the number 617-362-1385 with the correct answer, along with the keyword trivia, will win that t-shirt. 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
1: Would you ever try to pass an amendment to the Constitution?
2: Definitely.
1: Yeah, I don't know what I would do, but I feel like it'd be kind of fun, you know? In any case, Kevin Warsh, not in the Constitution, but now back in the Federal Reserve, confirmed yesterday by a 54-45 Senate vote. I don't know who didn't vote because there are 100 senators, and one would think that this would be a vote that you show up for, but I don't know. Let's see. Oh, here we go. Senator Kirsten Gillibrand didn't vote.
0: Busy.
1: Like, why? Why? Why? Like,
0: had to pick the kids up.
1: You're not going to vote on the Fed chair?
2: Just have no opinion on
1: like,
2: that one.
1: You couldn't have any other day to do whatever it is you were doing. I'm sorry. I know that this is like kind of a minutia, but it just seems like kind of a big deal to not miss this vote.
2: She's got vacation plans.
1: In any case,
2: members of Congress are very busy during the summer.
1: It's May 13th yesterday. Like we're not even to Memorial Day.
2: Summer in D.C., okay?
0: Packing.
1: The weather's been crappy all week. Like, what are we doing here? In any case, Kevin Warsh is now going to be the 17th chair of the Federal Reserve. And so he will be taking over from Jerome Powell in about a week. Mm. And his first meeting is going to be the meeting in 34 days, concluding on June 17th. And so we're going to get, I would assume, our first Kevin Warsh press conference. And I think it's going to be interesting to see how he actually attempts to steer the Fed now that he is actually in the chair. I will say, it is hard for me to think of a worse environment to enter than the one we are in right now in recent history. I guess maybe
2: for any Fed chair or for Kevin Warsh specifically?
1: For any, I mean, Mike, here's the deal. You've got an inflation picture that is incredibly uncertain. Mm. You have a jobs picture that because of, you know, combination

0: There's some changes in terms of the style of the readouts that we get and things like that. Maybe the meeting minutes, you know, change in terms of their format. He might do away with the dot plot. The dot plot is not like a required thing for the Fed to do. And so we'll have to just see what we get, because I don't know, quite honestly. And I try to keep an open mind. And if he ends up sucking at his job, well, then we'll be able to, you know, Mark Fandetti will be here to call him a failure. If he doesn't, then we can call him a tremendous success. But I'm going to see how the guy does, and I'm going to give him the full, you know, term as well, because, again, there's times in Powell's most recent term, in 2022, he and his entire group kind of sucked.
1: Yeah, they kind of screwed the pooch. I guess
0: the last 3 years, they've been really good.
1: That's part of what I want to address, because Warsh is coming in and publicly stating that he wants to shake up the Fed, and I think what he means by that is he wants to shake up the way that the Federal Reserve Board thinks about their role and where we are today and just how these things all relate to each other. And I think he might get some of that rope to rethink all that, given the failures of the Fed over the course of the last 6 years. I don't know that his conclusions will be right, but there have been some screw-ups, especially in the, you know, late stages of COVID leading into 2022 at the Federal Reserve. And I think part of that is the thinking of how they dealt with inflation at that point in time.
0: So, again, I'm very much not going to, you know, I don't know what he's going to do. Like, he might have, you know, a great start to his tenure and then a horrible finish. He might have a horrible start and a great finish. He might be good or bad for the whole thing. Like, I don't know. But I think it's clearly, look, we haven't had a new Fed chair in 8 years now. It's been a while. If you go back and look at, you know, the most recent ones that we've had, I got to be honest, in looking at Powell, again, these are all personal views on this.
1: Sure.
0: Alan Greenspan was handed a gift of an economy, and under his Fed, the kind of changes that happened, you can have a direct line to the financial crisis because of the actions of the Greenspan Fed, specifically kind of from 99 through 2004. All kinds of changes to, like, bank, you know, collateral requirements and things like that, things that, you know, we don't think of when we think of the Fed, but all kinds of problems there. Ben Bernanke, I think you can point to and say, you know, manage the Fed through the greatest financial crisis that we've seen in our lifetimes, but in doing so ended up taking a lot of, you know, power basically from Congress, and I'm not sure you want that all concentrated in the Fed. Janet Yellen didn't really have to do a ton. It was, you know, 2014 through 2018.
1: Yeah.
0: There wasn't much to be done there.
1: All she had to do was not buy in that it was going to be inflationary.
0: Right. Just
1: and she pretty successfully did
0: it. Don't screw it up, and she basically didn't. Powell, faced with, you know, the first real inflationary challenge in 40 years, failed during 22, but other than 2022, I thought Powell was excellent. I think he handled 2000 very well. I think he handled the last 3 years very well. We'll see where Warsh ends up landing when it's all said and done. Quick break here. When we come back, we got the trivia answer, we got Wall Street Watch, and should you really feel so bad about the economy?
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3: 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And today we're talking about the top estate planning mistakes to avoid. Todd, what is the downside of adding your kids to your accounts or adding their names to your real estate deeds as a joint owner? Won't this avoid probate?
4: You're absolutely right. It would avoid probate, but there are better ways to avoid probate than just doing something simple, right? Simple isn't always better. Throwing a name on an account or adding a designated beneficiary or a joint owner on a piece of property might not be the best way to go. Here's the problem. If you name one of your children as a joint owner and you have three children and you put that child on just because it's convenient and they're geographically close to you, well, you could be accidentally disinheriting your other children because this property, this asset will only go to that child. 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
6: Markets are in rally mode, extending their gains by midday on the heels of impressive earnings from Cisco. Investors are also keeping a close eye on developments from the summit between President Trump and Chinese President Xi Jinping. Right now, the Dow up 0.8%, S&P 500 up nearly 0.9%, NASDAQ now up 1% or 263 points. Russell 2000 is up 0.75%, 10-year Treasury yield down 2 basis points at 4.451%, and oil pulling back slightly, trading right around $100 a barrel. Cisco rallying.

0: it's ever been.
1: Very obviously.
0: Like, I gotta be honest. I don't know who's filling out these surveys now.
1: Don't you think you run into people, though, that are that dramatic every once in a while? Yes. I do.
0: Yes.
1: The economy is worse than it's ever been.
0: So this
1: I
0: is what
1: hear
0: I think.
1: That from people sometimes.
0: This is what I think.
1: And I ask them if they even remember 15 years ago.
0: This is what I think, is that in the social media age, we just, the way that you actually, your brain ends up being rewired is to post the most dramatic stuff you can, because that gets the most engagement, and that triggers your dopamine response, and then you're like, ooh, I gotta keep posting like that, that's getting the likes. And so you just say all these outrageous things, like the moon is made of green cheese, and I'll never, you know, like lawns again because of the worms, and like just all kinds of weird stuff that you end up falling into.
1: Man, your social media feed is really different.
0: Well, I don't go on social media. I haven't been on my Facebook account in 6 years. So to all of you listening who tried to friend request me, sorry, I can't get into it anymore.
1: No, nobody did.
0: I know that's. To be fair, I do ask my wife once a year. I'm like, hey, do you see anything weird on my Facebook? She's like, no, why? I'm like, because I don't know how to get back in, and I haven't been on it since August of 21, and I just want to make sure nothing weird's going on.
2: Yeah, there. That's
0: fair. So I check in with her once a year on it. But I just think social media has so warped our brains that surveys like this are broken, because I can tell you this. If you took 100 Americans from right now and put them into the U.S. economy in June of 2010...
1: Oh, man.
0: Within 5 minutes, they'd be like, take me back.
1: They would just curl up and start crying.
0: Likewise, if you took them from right now and put them

0: a lot of people right now.
1: Yep.
0: It's been tough for the last 5 or 6 years. There's been, again, since 2020, I've gone through this. Every year, it's just been one thing after another, just a bludgeoning. It's like, okay, first you got COVID, then you got, you know, the supply shocks in 21, you got inflation in 22, the banks are failing in 23, the job market's slowing in 24, AI is going to eat our lunch in 25. Oh, no, tariffs in 25.
1: Yeah.
0: 26 is war in the Middle East and gas prices going up. Like, it's been something every year. So I get it. Like, we can feel exhausted, but we can feel economically exhausted without saying this is the worst economy ever.
1: Yeah. I'll tell you, with the news moving as quickly as it does, in spite of the fact that, you know, many portfolios are reaching high watermarks that they've never seen before, I do completely comprehend how it would be nerve-wracking to make a decision, a big financial life decision right now. Like retirement.
0: Buying a house, retiring.
1: Like, and you see some of that in the data. You know, home purchases are not moving year over year. Retirements are... Actually, retirements, you know, based on the labor force participation rate, might still be happening. But I can completely comprehend how this moment in time might lead to some choice paralysis. Especially when it comes to retirement, folks. I was speaking with somebody in their late 50s about this just yesterday. You may go through the exercise and determine that you still have to work another 4 or 5 years. You might go through an exercise of planning out your retirement and discover that, hey, I could pretty comfortably pull this off today. But having the answer in your back pocket makes just going to work that much more tolerable and pleasant. Like, hey, yep, I know I've got a number in the back of my mind that I need to reach before I can pull the trigger, or I know I need to make it through this many more days of work before my financial plan is going to work. I think what is really difficult is being in your late 50s, early 60s, going to work every day, and not having any certainty that you'll ever be able to stop. And I know there are people that are in that position, and I cannot tell you how many times we have had surprising conversations with folks that, hey, you might be able to pull this off a lot earlier than you realize, and here's the path to do that. If you want to try and answer that question, you might need some help, and if you'd like help from the Armstrong Advisory Group, we're here to do so. 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

0: completely reshaping their menu with entire sections devoted to GLP-1 users who just ain't as hungry as they used to be.
1: Page 79 of their menu.
0: Yeah. You do have to scroll through the index of that thing for a while to find the right page, but you will eventually get there at the Cheesecake Factory for that lower calorie menu.
2: I'm not buying this.
0: You don't think it's
2: going
0: to be the case?
2: Well, no, I am buying that restaurants are trying to shrink portions.
0: You think it's
2: trying to do it because of inflation, and it's the only way they can keep their costs in line.
0: Maybe the thing is, like, most restaurants that I've seen are not completely redoing their menu. They're just adding new sections of lower
2: what restaurants are doing this? Like, I know you mentioned Cheesecake Factory. I got to be honest. I've been to a lot of restaurants lately for various reasons. I haven't seen a GLP-1 section on any.
0: I've seen a few of them, and it's mainly chain restaurants, but I know that it wasn't Bertucci's. It was Olive Garden has one. Cheesecake Factory has one. So it's the big guys that are moving around first, I think. We'll see if it's a bunch of nonsense. I know people have been talking about, like, every time that a food company reported bad earnings anytime over the last 2 years, they blamed it on weight loss drugs. And so I'm with you there. I'm not sure that there's actually a there.
2: I'm trying to, I'm just pulling up the Olive Garden menu just because, again, those of you who have listened to the show know that you can like Olive Garden for what it is, which is a great meeting place for, like, people of all kinds to, like, come together.
0: Mm-hmm.
2: But I firmly believe it's not Italian food. Having said that,
0: it's American. I mean, yeah.
2: I don't know.
0: It's Italian food in the same way that Panda Express is Chinese food.
2: Exactly. So I think in looking at this, so you're talking about, like, this lighter portions menu?
0: Yeah.
2: So here's the deal. I'm looking at it right now. And I've got the Lasagna Classico, a 500-cal version for $15.49.
0: Mm-hmm.
2: If I were to, let's see, where's the regular lasagna? Oh, come on. Family style lasagna bundle? No, that's 6,700 calories. That's not the comp. Here we go.
3: Take one.
2: Here's the regular one. Here's why I think that you're being scammed by this menu.
0: Okay.
2: Scammed might be a strong word, but here's why I think that you're being hosed by this menu. Because, like, you are getting what you paid for. It's just you're paying too much. The regular Lasagna Classico at Olive Garden. $19.99 for 940 calories. The one on the lighter portions menu? $15.99 for 500.
0: Hmm.
2: Michael, if one really wanted to eat a smaller portion, you are better off buying the Lasagna Classico, splitting it in half, and having the other half for lunch tomorrow.
0: You are, yeah.
2: If they really were trying to make it such that it was just, oh, we want to offer smaller portions for you, it wouldn't be 75% of the cost for 50% of the calories.
0: Chuck, I never said that any of this was designed to be good for the consumer. I just said that they are trying to appeal to a customer that is looking for lower calorie options, and they think they can make money on it too.
2: And I am saying, Tucker, put this on the prediction board.
0: Okay.
2: For 2030, which is not as far off as we think, the Lasagna Classico at Olive Garden will be one size only, and it will be the 500-cal version for the 900-cal price.
0: I'll tell you, I think that, Chuck, you are vastly overestimating Americans' math skills.
2: I'm correctly estimating them, because what's going to happen is the small is going to become the norm. Mm. And they're going to think no one can pick up on it.
0: Yeah, got it.
2: That's what they're going to get rid of the big one, uh-huh. And then you're just going to get left with the small one.
0: Could be.
2: Now, could we all, like, stand to, you know, drop a pound or two, especially after the holidays?
0: Maybe I shouldn't be having a 1,000-calorie piece of lasagna every night for dinner. I don't know.
2: Or maybe I should get the family one at 6,700 cals and see if I can finish it in a single serving, because that sounds like a nice day to me.
0: Yeah.
2: Piece in the Wall Street Journal. A grades are now suddenly everywhere since the arrival of ChatGPT.
0: Good.
2: So, I saw this piece and was like, okay, like, show me, like, what you actually have here. And here's the crux of it. And I quote, "The share of A's in college classes heavy on writing and coding, in other words, work more prone to AI use, has grown more significantly than in other classes since ChatGPT's debut, according to a paper from the University of California, Berkeley, released on Wednesday. Professors teaching AI exposed classes gave out 30% more A's and fewer A-.

0: and B plus grades. The results suggest that students have relied on generative AI to do better in their studies, not that these classes of students are learning more. So this gets to the age-old question of, like, hey, do you need to be able to do your math test without the calculator, or can you use the calculator to do it? And in the case of computer science, quite honestly, I think that if you are not grading your students on the use of AI for coding, you're doing them a disservice, because that's how it's going to be done in the future.
1: Right. Yeah.
0: Want AI to be used in those courses for the coding work, because that's how they're doing it at the big companies now.
1: Right. Like, you could hypothetically have your exam be in person and block all of the AI systems from being able to be used during the exam, but what would be the point? These people are only being hired because they have the AI skills to do the coding.
0: Correct.
1: On the writing stuff?
0: The writing stuff, I buy, because here's the thing. Well, actually, no. I buy it, but I don't. Here are my two problems. Number one, if you actually read a lot of AI-related reasoning, it's hot garbage and repetitive, and if I were a professor and I saw some of the telltale signs of AI writing in a piece, I would know that you're writing it using AI, and I'd be like, get out of here.
1: So what part don't you buy? I mean, the grade inflation is pretty clearly happening from this study, so which part don't you buy?
0: I think that any, like, professor of history or English should be able to pretty easily identify an AI-written piece and grade it appropriately.
1: Yeah.
0: And I think if you want to allow AI-assisted writing in those courses, that's fine, and you can grade that as you see fit. But from a personal perspective, as someone who believes that writing and developing an argument are critical skills of thought that you need to teach, I would basically have... I'd go old school on it. Here's your blue book. Sit down at the desk and write your essay without any help.
1: Or argue your point in person to me. I feel like that skill is so undervalued.
0: Do one of your two things.
1: Talk to me in person.
0: Well, this is the other thing. Like, my favorite course in college was our financial markets course, which led me here, I guess. The 2/3 of your grade was all Socratic method from just the prof asking questions during the course of the time. Like, your actual tests were a really small portion, and, like, the homework was not a big piece. It was, no, I'm going to grade you on talking about this stuff in class, because that's going to prove
1: being
0: to me
1: engaged
0: that you know it. So, I don't know, maybe we can do more of that. That sounds fun and nice and wicked smart, too. We're going to take a quick break for the rest of the day, but tomorrow we're back, and there's no exciting economic data, so don't tune in for that, but tune in just because you want to hang out with us for a couple hours, and we want to hang out with you too. We'll see you then. Hi, this is Chuck.
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4: Hi, everyone. Mark Rosenthal. Summer weather's coming for New England this weekend, straight on through early next week, so get psyched for that. Here's what's happening for this afternoon. Gray skies are in. There could be some occasional showers around. Temperatures in the 50s. Overnight, cloudy with a chance of occasional showers. Temperatures about 54. Tomorrow, occasional showers or drizzle in the morning. Some drying during the afternoon. Temps 55 to 60. For Saturday, lots of sunshine. Temperatures could hit 77. 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
2: 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Hi, this is Candy O'Terry. Welcome to the living room edition of The Story Behind Her Success. I am loving these opportunities to invite exceptional women into my home to talk about their lives. In the spotlight, a woman who has been through it all, that's for sure. But as you listen to this interview, you will come to love her for her energy, her attitude, her resiliency. What happened to her could have broken her, but like the phoenix, she rises again. Here's a question for you. What is the worst thing that can happen to a mom? I think you're going to agree. The answer is the loss of a child. She is a brilliant writer who speaks from the heart. Her book is called Breathtaking, a memoir of family, dreams, and broken genes. How do you recover from something like this? Well, let's find out. Her name is Jessica Fine, and this is her story. Jessica, welcome to my living room.
3: Thank you so much for having me.
2: You know, Jess, your story begins with a deep desire to be a mom. You and your husband really did try everything, but it was not to be. You decided on adoption. There was a long list of countries you could go to. You end up in Guatemala. Take us back to that time in your life.
3: We spent, I think, about 5 years trying to go the quote-unquote traditional route to making our family. So it started off, you know, as you might imagine.
2: And the old-fashioned way.
3: The old-fashioned, the fun way. And it became, let's say, progressively less fun as more and more of the Boston medical community became involved in our efforts to get pregnant. And we continued to raise the stakes. We did more and more out there kinds of things.
2: Surrogates, and even.
3: We used two different gestational carriers. And I don't even think I have this in the book, but on our 25th medical procedure, the carrier got pregnant with our embryo and ended up losing that pregnancy.
2: Oh.
3: And after that, we were done. And it was not like, okay, now the consolation prize is adoption. We got so excited about adoption. It was almost like, why did we waste 5 years and all this money? We should have just moved to adoption right away. We were so excited. We were so naive. I must add that. I mean, I look back now and it seems like we were babies ourselves. But as you say, we landed kind of randomly on Guatemala. I mean, we just had this like huge spreadsheet and we would just rate different kinds of things from each country. We had never been to Guatemala. We had no particular attachment to it. But we soon learned that our children were waiting for us in Guatemala, and we were over the moon ecstatic about the way that our dream had changed course and felt so right to us.
2: You get the phone call that your baby boy, now 15 months old, is ready for you. It's such a beautiful story.
3: It was, but I will tell you, I always had in my mind that I was going to get a call that there was a newborn girl. So it took me a minute. I was like, wait, what? I came from three sisters. I was very comfortable.
2: So you knew how to do girls.
3: I knew girls. I was a girl's girl through and through. But okay, so yet again, things kind of turned, but we were all in. We had a child waiting for us. We got the call at 9 months, and we were able to travel to Guatemala at 15 months.
2: Tell us the story about meeting your son, Jonah, right?
3: Yes.
2: For the very first time. Here you are. You're in a hotel.

0: in a hotel. We don't speak a word of the language. We have stacks and stacks of paperwork, and we have an interpreter, and we're in the hotel room, and we're just waiting for this call. And finally, the call comes, and we are told that our group is waiting for us in the lobby. And we're like, our group? What is that? And one of the things I say in the book is that elevator ride is when our lives changed more than any other time ever. We got on the elevator as a couple, those doors opened, and we were a family. And there was little Jonah, who was the most beautiful, adorable little person. I mean, not a baby, with a foster mother and foster siblings and an attorney and an interpreter. I mean, it really was an entourage.
1: What was the first thing you said to your son?
0: Yeah, well, immediately the foster mother came over and put him in my arms. And I think I just kept introducing myself over and over. Hi, hi, sweetie.
1: Hi, I'm your mommy.
0: Just over and over again. I'd been waiting a long time to have a baby in my arms. But I was also really scared because I felt like I was on display. All these people were watching. I didn't know anything about babies, let alone 15-month-olds. You know, we get back up into the room, and again, I'm just like holding on so tightly. And these little foster siblings were gorgeous kids are running around the hotel room, and finally, through the interpreter, the foster mother says, you can put him down, you know. It never occurred to me that he'd be, you know, toddling about and running around, and I thought, you know, he's my baby. What do you mean I can put him down?
1: I've waited so long to hold this kid.
0: Yeah, do I have to?
1: You know, I wanted to share a story with you that I'm an adopted child, and my father told me that when they put me in his arms for the very first time, he said, Candace, you were mine. Did you feel like that?
0: Absolutely. It is crazy, in fact, because we were, like I said, in a country we knew nothing about. We didn't understand the language. This wasn't a newborn. And yet, there was such an immediate connection. Yes. And I will tell you, my husband says to this day that if we had been matched with other kids, if whatever, the next one on the list or a different country, or even if we had gotten pregnant ourselves, he believes that at some point he'd be somewhere, a mall, an airplane, somewhere, and he'd see our kids and wonder what they were doing with some other family. I mean, he really feels these kids were ours from the start.
1: You were loving being a family of three, and then another phone call comes along, and the lady on the other end of the phone from the adoption agency says, we've got a two-week-old. What do you think?
0: Yes, and now we had, this was the baby girl I was waiting for, right? We were on a roll. We felt like, yep, there was no hesitation. We knew that she was our baby. Now, I will tell you that the rules for adoption in Guatemala changed dramatically between each of our adoptions. So now we had to travel and meet her as a separate trip from going and bringing her home.
1: Ah.
0: So we met her at 3 months, our little girl Dahlia, which was the youngest we met any of our three kids.
1: But you also met her birth mother and her birth grandmother. And I have to say, that's a lot.
0: It was a lot, yes. And it was the only one of our three kids where we met birth relatives. But on that first trip, when we met them, it was just such a special opportunity. And she was so beautiful, the birth mother, and so young. I mean, I felt like I was more like the birth grandmother. And I think I was only, you know, low 30s at the time. Yeah, so we had the opportunity to meet her, and then fast forward, we were able to see her again.
1: Her birth name is Daniela, and you named her Dahlia. Can you tell us why?
0: Yes, I always loved the name Talia. So that was kind of, I knew I would have a girl and I would name her Talia. But then, lo and behold, when we finally did get our baby girl, I knew a lot of other little girls named Talia. So we thought, do we keep Daniela? I thought that was an adorable name. But then it just hit me. I love the name Dahlia. I had had a friend when I was younger, and I loved all of the letters in the name Dahlia are in Daniela.
1: There's a beautiful story that I was hoping you would share with our audience today. I know that you are a very proud Jewish woman.
0: Yes.
1: And you practice your faith, and there's something called a traditional Jewish naming ceremony. I know at the time your mom

0: periods of time, and we're still as happy as can be.
1: Yes.
0: Talk about your marriage.
1: Such good advice.
0: Yeah,
1: I love that advice, because you're going to spend a lot of time together. So we met in college, and I have to tell you, it was the University of Michigan, and he was a guy from Michigan, and I was a gal
0: from
1: Brooklyn,
0: Boston.
1: Mass. Yeah.
0: Yeah,
1: and we did not have anything in common. We noticed each other first. I mean, it was superficial. We noticed each other based on looks. You know, we were really drawn to each other, and lucky for us, turns out we really, really enjoyed each other. You know, it's very funny, because the most consistent piece of feedback I got when I was writing my book was, you've made Rob into a saint. He is not a believable character. You got to take him down a couple of pegs. And I would talk to my girlfriends, and they were like, no, that's him. And I was like, I know.
0: He's just the nicest guy.
1: He's the greatest. I mean, he is the greatest. But I did have to make him a little bit of a cad in a couple of scenes in order to meet the demands of the editor.
0: How did motherhood change you?
1: Oh, God. Well, I will say that motherhood calmed me down a little bit. Look, I've always gone at kind of 1.5 speed. I'm very fast. I talk fast. I think fast. I eat fast. You know, all the things. But when you've got little babies, you got to be in the moment. You've got to slow down. So that would be one thing. The second thing that I'm still working on, to be honest, is learning that we have zero control. I mean, I've learned that over and over again. So what do we do with that? How do we move forward in a way that feels like we have some agency, like we have a little bit of say over the narrative? What can we control in a world that is spinning so wildly out of control? And so much happened along the way with all of the kids. And I think I continued to evolve as things changed.
0: Well, let's bring your third baby into the scenario.
1: Yes, baby Theo. Theo is, if you could bottle up sunshine, I mean, this kid is magic. He came that way. My parenting philosophy with Theo was, stay as far away as possible so you don't screw him up. Because he was pretty perfect from the get-go. He's been my easy, my mainstream, and I'm very grateful for that, because I needed a little bit of a, like, okay. In fact, it's interesting. We're now going through the college process with him. He's a high school senior, and it's our third kid, but our first time going through that process.
0: It reminds me of how I felt the second time around when I gave birth to my daughter. I remember thinking, you know, I've got this. I know how to do this. So I'm guessing that here you are in Guatemala, third time around. Swagger, baby.
1: Oh, yes.
0: I know how to do this thing. Let's meet in the lobby. I got it.
1: We knew exactly. We absolutely felt like we had been there, done that. We knew the drill.
0: Through it all, you were also balancing a great big career. Can you tell our listeners what you've always done for a living? It's not just one thing.
1: Yeah.
0: It's a lot of things.
1: Well, I started off, I actually published a book in my 20s about graduating from college.
0: Amazing.
1: And out of that, I had a newspaper column in the Boston Globe, which was the most fun job I ever had. And I started to take on writing clients. But what happened was, when we understood that our path to family was going to be complicated, I needed a little bit more of a sure thing from an unemployment perspective. So one of my corporate clients that I was writing for invited me on board full time. And I thought, okay, I'll do that for 6 months. 26 years later, last May, I danced out of there. I call it my corporate detour, because now I'm back to the writing and the storytelling. But it was a terrific run. I was able, for a very large global organization, to build the creative function, to brand the company. I was in charge of branding, creative, content. And of course, those functions evolved so much over the years, became something so different. And the company became quite different as well. And so even though I was in the same place for so long, it felt like a bunch of different jobs.
0: Well, you're a beautiful writer. Throughout her babyhood and into her toddler years, there was something about Dahlia that worried you. She fell down a lot. She had language delays. There was what I call the little voice inside your head, sometimes we call that mother's intuition, that was screaming at you at times, something's wrong here. Take us back to your early concerns about your girl.
1: Yeah, and you know, we hear this from so many parents who have concerns, which is, we're trying to balance, am I overreacting? Is this real? And I invited early intervention to our house. And
0: Multiple times.
1: You know, first they said, oh, she's fine, she'll catch up, lower end of average. And then, you know, a few months later, I had them

0: come out again. Then I fought for them to come a third time, hoping they'd find something that was wrong, but not too wrong. But no, they never found a thing. And I kept saying to the doctors, we need to look into, something's not right. Finally, we were sent for a hearing test because, of course, with speech and balance, they thought hearing might be an explanation that made a lot of sense. And indeed, she was diagnosed with mild to moderate hearing loss.
1: And then she got hearing aids, some nice sparkly purple ones.
0: Mm-hmm.
1: It didn't solve the problem.
0: It didn't solve the problem. And so at that point, because she was adopted and we didn't know any of the family history, we didn't know what the cause of the hearing loss was, we were sent for genetic testing. And I'll say it happened really quickly because at that time, at least, and also sometimes now, it can be a real fight to get genetic testing. So there are a lot of families who have to wait much longer than we did. But we got genetic testing, and it was a clear diagnosis of something I couldn't begin to understand called Murph syndrome.
1: How rare is Murph syndrome, and can you describe what it
0: is? Yeah, absolutely. So Murph itself is 2 in a million, and then later on, Dahlia got a secondary diagnosis of another mitochondrial disease, and they only knew of 6 cases in the world where somebody had that layering of the mitochondrial disease. So Murph syndrome stands for myoclonic epilepsy, ragged red fiber, and it is a rare form of mitochondrial disease. Now, I did not remember what mitochondria were when we got this diagnosis.
1: You and I were really good in school in the English department,
0: yes.
1: But biology, not so much.
0: Right. I'm like, mitochondria, are they really that
1: I've
0: important?
1: I've heard this word. What
0: right.
1: is it?
0: You know, and so for people who might be like us who are listening, mitochondria are the powerhouse of the cells, right? So they convert protein into energy. Any one of your organs that relies on energy to function, which is every one of your organs, needs mitochondria to function properly. So when your mitochondria aren't working the way they're supposed to, this is simplifying, ultimately your organs don't function. And you can have it show up in parts of your body and not in other parts. You can also have a lot of mitochondria that aren't working and still be okay, but it's when you cross that threshold, right? And in Dahlia's case, first of all, she was diagnosed from a blood test, which a lot of people aren't. If it's not showing up in your blood, you might not get the diagnosis as quickly as we did. Dahlia's blood was almost 100% impacted, so much so that they did the test a second time because they couldn't believe what they were seeing. And so we knew right then at age 5 that she had an insidious disease that we had no understanding of, that it was degenerative, which also we didn't really fully understand, and that no doctor could tell us how fast it would progress, what it was going to look like, where it was going to show up, and that there was no cure.
1: You know, I can't stop shaking my head because I'm trying to put myself in that room hearing this news. How did you handle that?
0: I will say that it was absolutely surreal. I was in the room, but I was also watching what was happening in the room.
1: Yeah.
0: I didn't fully understand what we were dealing with. And in fact, we went home that night and it was the weirdest thing because on the one hand, I knew everything in our world had just changed.
1: Shifted.
0: And on the other hand, nothing had changed. I mean, there were the 3 kids pulling on me and wanting their chicken nuggets and bath time and whatever. And so it was like there was now this horrible monster living in our home, but locked away in a guest room because we didn't know when it was going to peek its head out. We didn't know what it was going to look like. We just knew that something was lurking.
1: Let's stop right there for this week. I'll have part 2 of this interview ready for you next week. And in it, you will hear how Jess, her husband Rob, and their sons Jonah and Theo came together to care for Dahlia. It's a story filled with love and shaped by Jessica's philosophy that laughter and joy can exist even in the hardest of times. Her book is an inspiring, beautiful read. I got my copy on Amazon within a day or two, and I couldn't put it down. Breathtaking, a memoir of family, dreams, and broken genes. Thank you very much for listening to the show. If you know someone I should feature, just nominate her today at CandyOTerry.com. 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And remember, when we lift each other up, we all rise. What's your story? I can't wait to hear it.

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6: 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Todd, how can you ensure that your kids' inheritance can be protected from future divorces?
7: Well, estate planning, as you know, does things like avoid probate, protect assets from nursing homes, and reduce taxes. But you know what? The family behind the estate plan can be more important. And so the trusts live on after you die, and you can have language in there that divides the assets to the children, but doesn't just pay it out, right? It holds it in trust for them and allows them to be trustee, but just not take it. In order to get it, they have an independent trustee that can say yes or no. And that way, by not owning the asset, if they get divorced down the line after you're dead and the other side says, hey, I want half of what's in that trust, you're going to say, that's great, but you have to ask the independent trustee. So it's now not going to be available to you. And more than just the ability to say no, it's the fact that you don't own it. So if you don't own it, it's not a marital asset to begin with. So it should not be even subject to the divorce. So learning how your trust works after you die can oftentimes be more important than when you're living. And it does more for you after you die than when you're living sometimes.
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8: Your Power Hour of Inspiring Stories continues with part two of the story behind her success. Welcome to part two of my interview with Jessica Fine from the living room edition of the story behind her success. I'm Candy O'Terry. Jessie is the author of Breathtaking, a memoir of family, dreams, and broken genes. She's a lifelong writer who had an opinion column in the Boston Globe. She also spent 26 years as head of marketing for a global brand. Her memoir begins with a baby-making dilemma. Jess and her husband Rob tried to have children the old-fashioned way, and then through IVF and with gestational carriers, but it was just not to be. And that's when they turned to adoption and they wondered why they hadn't done this sooner. The couple adopted three beautiful

were slightly higher than expectations, but I would say within a rounding error of overall expectations for what we would see from the headline numbers. So let's start right there. Headline inflation up 0.5% month over month. I believe expectations were for a 0.4% increase. Year over year, 6.4% year over year. So a decline from last month, but again, slightly hotter than was anticipated, I believe.

0: was also losing, and we didn't know which was going to happen faster.
1: You kept on working through all of this.
0: I did.
1: I'm guessing that work kept you sane.
0: Thank you very much. Yes, it did. And I will tell you, I faced a lot of judgment. And my husband faced none. I was the primary breadwinner. And yet, people felt, well, mom should be staying home. Even though Dahlia was in school full time, the whole time. And I will say, just as you imagined, work is what kept me sane. It was allowing me to have an identity outside of caregiver. It was allowing me to go somewhere where I knew what was happening at home. I was just trying to figure out, my God, what's going on? And it also allowed me to be more present when I was home.
1: Yes.
0: Because it gave me that such needed break.
1: How did you and Rob hold your marriage together when it felt like this little girl of yours was falling apart a little bit more every day?
0: Yeah, and we know that the vast majority of marriages with a child with special needs, 87%, actually split up, let alone medical situation, but even with just special needs. And so, first of all, we had been together a long time by then, and I think we had a really solid foundation, and we had been through some tragedy. So that was one thing. Number two, as you pointed out at the very beginning, we are really yin and yang. Our skills, like when it got down to it, our caregiving skills were complementary. So he was able to do things from a really intense medical perspective that scared me. And then I was like organizing every single thing that needed to happen. But we also prioritized time together, which was really hard and really complicated because from age 9 until Dahlia's death at age 17, she was an eyes-on patient. So myself or Rob or a nurse trained specifically in her care had to have our eyes on her 24/7. And in those last few years, we needed two caregivers because it became a two-person lift, etc. Still, we prioritized a date night once a week. And I think that was really, really important for us. And it was not easy, but we did manage to do that.
1: You talk about Dahlia becoming an eyes-on patient. Can you tell our listeners what that means?
0: Yes. So when Dahlia was 9, she got pneumonia when we were on a family trip, and she was intubated. And that led to a lengthy stay in the intensive care unit and a tracheotomy. So for people who don't know, that's when you have a little hole in your neck through which you are breathing. You're bypassing conventional breathing mechanisms. And in Dahlia's case, she was attached to a ventilator. She also had a bunch of other things happening. She could no longer eat orally. She had a G-tube. She could no longer walk. She was in a wheelchair. But because of the ventilator dependency, she needed somebody to be watching her at all times if the vent malfunctions, if the tube pops out, and these things happen. So you need to really be able to be there to jump in immediately. So what that means is if it was just the two of us at home, I'm not

0: right? It's the whole experience around that. And so that was really hard for her. We tried to explain it to her in terms she could understand, and that obviously changed as she got older. But mostly, we just poured as much love into her as we could so that she knew she was safe in the moment, right? There was so much fear about the future, but we really tried to focus on the moment. As for what happened with her cognitively, over the years she did recede. As she lost her ability to move, she was not able to communicate in any kind of conventional way with us. So she was not able to nod her head or point or mouth words or use a device, all things she did along the path. But those last couple of years was more about touch and was more about just, again, being really close physically and making sure she knew she was surrounded by immense love all the time.
1: Tell me about your boys and how they loved and took care of their sister as
0: Yeah,
1: well.
0: I will say siblings in these kinds of situations are like the heroes. They really are. So, Dolly was middle. Theo, our little guy, was the one who would just like jump into bed with her and thwap her with the stuffed animals and just keep her giggling and keep her a little kid, like she was nine, and they wanted to be kids. And we had these little saline bullets that you use to loosen the gunk in the trach, and they'd squirt each other with it and they would just be silly. There was no fear. Everywhere in the world, when people see somebody who looks so different, people are uncomfortable, we're awkward, we're afraid. But the siblings, they just get it. And so they grow into such empathic people. Our oldest really helped a lot in the caregiving and ultimately went into a medical field in terms of becoming a first responder.
1: Wow.
0: That lasted for about a year, so we're on to something new
1: That's
0: now. But yeah,
1: okay.
0: but just both of them are so open to people with people who have differences and stand up for people because they saw how a lot of people out in the community didn't know quite how to interact with Dahlia.
1: When you have a child with a rare disease like this, how do you carve out the time for the other two?
0: Yes. Well, first of all, I again go back to being so fortunate that I had this great partnership with Rob, because it would be so much tougher if, to be a single parent. I don't know how somebody would do that. We really prioritized it. So for the first few years, we didn't go on any trips, for example. I mean, Dolly couldn't fly. So after a few years of this, we started taking them on family trips ourselves. So I'd take them somewhere over one break, and Rob would take them somewhere over another break. And obviously, we were fortunate to be able to do that. But even so, going out and spending time with them, so, a date with mom, a date with dad, and just really trying to make sure that we were giving them the attention. I am sure they were not given the same kind of attention they would in a conventional family, of course. We did the best we could.
1: Your book chronicles this time in your lives. It's called Breathtaking, and in it you talk about finding joy, Jess, finding reasons to laugh. Can you share this philosophy with our listeners
0: Yes, I
1: today?
0: can. I would be honored to because it's something that I learned from Dahlia. I'm so grateful that she showed me how it is that we can be going through really what in many respects feels like a horror movie and laugh and create meaning and joy and beauty. And we did this in the smallest little ways. So maybe it meant we had a it's nobody's birthday party, or maybe it was that the outing to Target became a dance party, and we would just try to have fun in any way we could. And she was leading that charge. She did not want to just be staying in bed, being tended to. She wanted to be out. She wanted to be silly. She wanted to be a kid. And if that's what she wanted, that's what we were going to give her. And so we all learned, hey, it's okay to smile. It's okay to be happy. And not only is it okay, it's important. And that the joy became so much more powerful because of all the sorrow we had.
1: One of your goals as her mama was you were going to get her bat mitzvahed if it killed you, right? That was one of your great big goals. You made it
0: Yes.
1: happen.
0: And I'm so glad that we did because it still is one of the memories that is just so precious to me. So, by the time Dahlia was the age, 12 into 13, to be bat mitzvah, she couldn't walk, she couldn't talk. We didn't know how this was going to work.

0: And it was really a member of the clergy at our synagogue who said, let's focus on what Dalia can do, not what she can't. And that, like, unlocked so much for us. And it's something I still think about today with my other kids, with anybody.
1: That's
0: right?
1: A good life philosophy in general, right?
0: And so we gave her a magical bat mitzvah, which was not only important for her, but it was important, as you were mentioning, the siblings, for them to see that Dalia was just as deserving of this kind of acknowledgement of her place in the community as they were.
1: At one point, you and Rob had to mourn and accept that these dreams that you probably had the day you met this little girl and brought her home were not going to happen, i.e., Rob was not going to walk this girl down the aisle. You were not going to take her for a girl's night out.
0: Yeah.
1: It breaks my heart for you.
0: Yeah.
1: How did you get past that?
0: I don't think we get past it.
1: Or have you ever?
0: Yeah, I don't think so. And I will tell you that today I think about, what would 20-year-old Dalia be? What would our lives be like? Where would she be in school? You know, all those kinds of things. I think about that all the time. So for me, it's not so much about getting past it. It's about moving forward with it. And I think that that's my philosophy.

0: also, she took after Zelda. She was the life of the party. She was going to celebrate everything that was worthy of celebrating, and even a few things that weren't.
1: Were these women your role models?
0: Oh, my gosh, yes. And that's why we can call it grief, we can call it their legacy, we can call it whatever we want, but I carry them with me, and they were all my role models, every one of them, yes.
1: They say that everyone comes into our lives for a reason. Why was Dahlia yours?
0: That is such a beautiful question. Thank you. Dahlia was mine because I would not be the person that I am today if I weren't Dahlia's mother. There's no question. I am who I am because of her. I learned about courage. I learned about sweetness. I learned about love. I learned about patience. I learned so much from being her mother. And I am just so, so grateful that we weren't, matched with the next one on the list. I know we were meant to be together.
1: Can you give us a little update on how your boys are doing?
0: Yes. So my little guy, as I mentioned, is looking at colleges now. That's exciting.
1: Very exciting.
0: Yeah, typical mainstream, but a real, real sweetheart and just kind of one of my heroes. And my eldest is figuring things out, working with children who have exceptional needs.
1: The apple didn't fall far from that tree now, did it? Talking about Dahlia, remembering her, saying her name out loud. I've had a couple of grief counselor guests on the program, and I've also had moms who've lost their children, and they say, thank you for saying her name or his name. Can you speak to our audience about how important that is to you?
0: Absolutely, and I can talk about it all day long, and I did a whole TED talk on this topic, because when we lose our people, they're very much alive for us, and we want to be able to still talk about them. We are thinking about them all the time, but what happens is people don't want to quote unquote remind us. They don't want to bring our people up. They don't want to make us sad. And what they don't realize is that makes us lose them all over again. They're not with us physically anymore, and now we're not allowed to talk about them. They're still our kids, our sisters, our parents, whatever. And we want to talk about them. We want to hear their name and say their name. We want to look at pictures. We want to hear stories. So when people get that and invite us to do that, it's the best way not only to feel close to our people, but to feel a connection with the person we're talking to. And I'll give you one example. The polar opposite of that is when we tell somebody we lost whoever, a sibling, a kid, whatever, and the person says, oh, I can't imagine. Well, okay. That's the end of the conversation. There's no response we can have as a griever to that statement. There is nothing to say. It erects a wall, right?
1: Yeah.
0: And the polar opposite is to say, what was her name? Now we're connecting over it, and it's such a beautiful gift.
1: Next three questions I ask everyone who sits where you are today. Jess, thank you so much for coming and being in my living room today and sharing your story with me. When an obstacle is in your path, how do you get around it?
0: When an obstacle is in my path, I first freak out a little bit for a moment or two, but then it's really, okay, what are we dealing with here? How can we break this down? Let's get this into manageable steps. For me, I like to make a list. I like to say, okay.
1: Or a flow chart.
0: or a flow chart, right? And we're just going to attack this one item at a time. And we're going to name what the obstacle is, because that's going to take some of the power away.
1: There's so much advice in this book, and you've got such an incredible life philosophy anyway. So I wonder, what is the best piece of advice you've ever received? And can you pass that along to our listeners today?
0: Yes. I think the best piece of advice I've ever received is treat yourself the way you would treat your best friend. And I think we can give ourselves such a hard time. We can be so judgmental of ourselves. We can make ourselves feel guilty. We can hold ourselves to unrealistic standards. So if you can just pause and be like, okay, if my best friend or my sister was coming to me with this, what would I tell them?
1: Final question. I believe we live our lives in chapters, and each one is part of the journey to who we are meant to be. And if I'd asked you this 20 years ago, you'd probably have a very different answer. But right now, in this chapter of your life, what does success mean to you? How do you value success?
0: I value success now, finally, A, being in charge of my own time as much as possible, which for me

0: is huge, because for all this time working full time and caregiving full time, I had no time to myself. And it's also from being able to share my stories and help other people share theirs through, you know, my podcast or other things that I'm doing. And it is continuing to raise my children to be happy people.
1: Tell us the name of your podcast so listeners can go check it out.
0: Oh, yes, please do. It's called I Don't Know How You Do It.
1: Thank you so much, Jess, for coming to my house today.
0: Thank you so much for having me.
1: And that's the story behind her success for this week. My thanks to Jessica Fine for sharing her story with us. Order her book, Breathtaking, a memoir of family, dreams, and broken genes. 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

0: headline numbers. 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So a decline from last month, but again, slightly hotter than was anticipated, I believe.
1: Yeah, I think we've been lulled into a sense in markets, not us, just collectively we, the whole country, investors, however you want to lull.

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1: I want you to know that I'm on to you.
0: You are? What
1: yes,
0: happened?
1: Yes, because you said the results aren't really the important part. It's the lessons we can learn along the way, which means you're going to leave us hanging for one of these stories. I know.
0: No, well, you stick around. We'll see if you're
1: all
0: right.
1: Right.
0: All right. So off to Connecticut. So we have Betty and Ed. They execute identical revocable trusts. Sounds great. You know, during life, they did that. And, of course, at death, they became irrevocable. Makes sense. Ed died first in 2009. Betty, after losing their daughter, amended her trust to make her son, Bruce, the sole remainder beneficiary. Probably you didn't have to do that. It probably would have worked out anyway. Mm-hmm. But apparently she did have to do that because her daughter, Patricia, who died, had two kids, Lori and Mark. So these were grandchildren,
1: mm-hmm.
0: who decided to sue to compel Betty and Bruce to do an accounting on the trust. Well, it's not a good idea to sue grandma.
1: Alive?
0: It's not a good idea
1: they're
0: to sue grandma
1: living.
0: When grandma's still alive.
1: Right?
0: I know. This is what happens, right?
1: Wow.
0: And Betty basically, grandma, Betty said, you know, I'm the sole trustee. I'm the sole donor of the trust. I'm beneficiary, and basically I can and during my life that's what I am, and you're not entitled to anything at this point.
1: No heirs until you're dead.
0: Which is a true statement. Betty then died in 2023. Well, litigation then continued.
1: Mm-hmm.
0: And the two grandkids asserted that Bruce exerted undue influence over Betty so the amendment that was made should be no good. Well, the court approved Bruce's request for a summary judgment.
1: Meaning,
0: go away, grandkids. Mm-hmm. Stating that the claims they were having to file were time barred. You waited too long.
1: Hmm.
0: Okay. Plus, you know, we never really saw any evidence of undue influence that I could see in the mm-hmm. case. Well, they still aren't happy, so they appealed. And the appeal was dismissed by the appellate court, basically saying that the attorney that they hired misused AI and cited a bunch of cases that didn't exist, causing the court to waste time, causing opposing counsel to spend countless hours trying to respond to a brief with fake cases.
1: Hmm.
0: So AI is good.
1: You got to fact check Claude and Grok.
0: But yeah, you gotta be knowledgeable.
1: Yeah.
0: It's a co-pilot. It's not a pilot. Anyways,
1: interesting.
0: The point here isn't that AI is the problem. The point here is that what can we learn from this, right? I mean, I think the outcome was correct.
1: Mm-hmm.
0: What I love here is that hey, they did revocable trusts, and their revocable trust did exactly what they're supposed to do.
1: Yep.
0: Mom and Dad, Grandma, Grandpa are in charge until they die. Nothing wrong with that. We always make our clients first in time and first in right all the time. This is a good planning that they did, right? They would have avoided probate. They would have likely provided upon death of Ed that a marital share and a remainder share would have been set up. This would have been sheltering more assets from estate taxes, obviously more for the kids if that's the case. So, you know, when surviving spouse Betty dies, there's even less taxes due.
1: Yep.
0: I'm sure all of that would have been built in. However, the marital share would have said language like income to spouse, which is Betty, and principal only to Betty. So the grandkids are really not beneficiaries yet anyway.
1: Right.
0: The remainder share would have said income to Betty, the surviving spouse, principal to the surviving spouse, and the kids of all generations. So even in his trust, the remainder share would have made the grandkids, you know, contingent beneficiaries, I think, at best at that point.
1: Or recipients of grandma's generosity if they hadn't come at her.
0: Right.
1: Right?
0: Right. So this was designed really to take care of each other first, then the kids later, bloodline planning. It could have said equally to the kids if living, otherwise grandkids till 30.
1: Mm-hmm.
0: So we've got her revocable trust, completely revocable. She's in charge. His is irrevocable, but still kind of put her in a place where she's trustee and she's the beneficiary. The other ones are kind of contingent beneficiaries. Not anything wrong with that. Now, so that being the case, let's focus on the husband.

0: Children's Trust. That's irrevocable, and they didn't mention it here, but I'm going to bring it up. You know, in the husband's trust, in our trust anyway that we do, we would have given the power, a limited power of appointment to the spouse, and therefore Betty could have actually changed the beneficiaries of her late husband's trust,
1: mm-hmm.
0: equally or not among kids of all generations. Therefore, she could have even removed the grandkids from beneficiaries of her husband's trust. Now, I'm not sure that was done here. It doesn't mention that.
1: Right.
0: But that's nice of her if she didn't do it.
1: Right.
0: And she had the power to do it.
1: I would have done it lickety-split.
0: So, folks, I think you need to understand that in our trust, when we do that for people, we even give the surviving spouse the power to change beneficiaries after one spouse dies. But again, limited to kids of all generations.
1: Mm-hmm.
0: You can't, you know, add Cousin Vinny after the fact. So here I think that's just a very nice thing that she did. So, but again, great planning I think was done here, and it actually just shows that planning works.
1: Mm-hmm.
0: And there was no undue influence. So I don't look at this and say that oh my gosh, they didn't pursue the undue influence. I don't see anything here, and it is a little strange that she wanted to disinherit her two grandkids, but
1: something may have happened.
0: That's her wish.
1: Her choice.
0: That's her wish, right? It doesn't just because Bruce got everything doesn't mean that it's automatically undue influence. So, folks, that's the case here. So when you are doing your planning, call and get the guide. It's about potholes to avoid when doing your estate planning, or if you've already done your planning, maybe there's some potholes in it. You'll find them when you look at this guide, and you could tweak it. 866-848-5699. 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
2: 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Without the right

0: None of that seems bad so far, just right. So you know.
1: Standard stuff.
0: Yeah. Ingrid, the wife, said she never used the power of attorney, ever, and denied that Ron lacked capacity to understand the consequences of naming her as a joint owner on the account. Ron also made gifts to his kids before he died. And, of course, Jeff is not objecting to any of that.
1: Right.
0: He's happy about those
1: gifts.
0: He was
1: confident enough to make those gifts.
0: So you see Dad's trying to take care of kids a little bit in advance, right?
1: Yep.
0: Evidence did show, however, that Ron was declining towards the end of life and that he is the one who actually signed the documents creating the joint account. So it wasn't done by power of attorney.
1: Mm-hmm.
0: Okay. So far, I'm fine. The trial court dismissed Jeff's complaints. Jeff's the kid, remember? Finding that Ron and Ingrid did not have a confidential relationship and Jeff failed to prove any undue influence. So far, so good for Ingrid. I think it's the right result. Well, Jeff, of course, appealed, and the appellate court affirmed the trial court's decision.
1: Yep.
0: Basically stating that the unexercised power of attorney does not create a confidential relationship. After all, she never used it, right? And there was no evidence that Ingrid ever exercised dominion and control over Ron. She was simply a caregiver.
1: Sure.
0: And basically trying to effectuate his wishes.
1: Mm-hmm.
0: But nevertheless, as a joint owner on that account, she is going to get that asset because it will pass to her.
1: Right. Avoiding probate.
0: Outside of probate automatically. So, you know, I think the result is probably correct.
1: Mm-hmm.
0: Not real happy with the planning that was done.
1: Right.
0: I think the planning could have been done a lot better by Ron to provide for both Ingrid and his kids way better than he did.
1: By planning, period,
0: which we're going to come back to that in a minute. And again, when we talk about the guide we're giving away this month, folks, I mean, potholes to avoid and when you're doing your estate planning, this is one, right? It's listed. One of the things in here is, what if I get remarried? Red flag, big pothole, right? Got to do some planning. You know, I also want you to say, well, other things to think about, right? What if I'm relocating? Huge deal, right? You got to really make sure your plan's in order if you relocate, right? A lot of times you can keep the trust, but you should change the other basic documents, right? What I don't want you to run through life thinking that, you know, your will is all you need. We saw that from our old case. 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It doesn't take much, but whatever you have is important to you. Folks, there's so many things that come up during this planning process. And if you've done your planning, get this guide, find out what they are, what those holes are. 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Well, what can we learn from this?
1: A lot.
0: I think. Second marriage, folks, right in the guide, it's a big red flag. You know, so why was there not more estate planning done here than just a will, right? Why rely on joint accounts, which is what he did here, when you could have done way more planning? This is just a red flag to do estate planning. The trust here, like if let's say they put together even a joint revocable family trust that would become irrevocable on the first death, remember?
1: Yeah.
0: Even a trust here, right? You could have avoided the probate process, which, again, they're smack in that. You could have provided for Ingrid, the second spouse here. You could have allowed her to maybe live in a house, assuming, you know, a house existed. You could have provided for her to stay in the house, and all the while not owning the house, right? Just living there. She could have maintained, paid the bills and the taxes, maintained the property, but not own it. She could also have had like income paid out of the trust investment accounts for her, out of the bank accounts for her. Again, enjoying but not owning this stuff, right? You could have even given her, you know, some kind of limited access to principal. So, again, I think a spouse could be getting actually more assets

0: then maybe he left her in this joint account situation. And then upon her death, you could name, you know, his kids from the first marriage, as to say, here, Jeff, I think Jeff was the guy, right? You could be getting even more assets, you know, from this situation, providing for your spouse and leaving more assets, you know, for the kids from the first marriage. So even here, remember, you could have even made gifts like he did here. You could have said in the trust, I want a certain amount of assets to go out to my kids right away, even if I'm survived by my spouse.
1: Mm-hmm.
0: You could do that and then hold back other assets for the spouse to enjoy and use, but again, not own. So the trust planning to me is in second marriages is really a given.
1: And even that, Todd, like how you treat people, that surviving spouse that's not your parent.
0: Mm-hmm.
1: I mean, she could have decided to leave whatever's left to his kids. You think she's going to do that now after they took it to court?
0: No.
1: Yeah, no way.
0: You're right. If you'd have treated her nicely along the way, even though there was a joint account there, you know, you might have been able to. That's exactly
1: we've
0: right.
1: We've seen that happen time and time
0: again.
1: Oh,
0: yeah, yeah. No, I think we talk about all the bad things, but I've seen plenty of surviving spouses say, no, I'm going to honor
1: their wishes.
0: What my husband's wishes were, and the integrity of those people is great. It's
1: but
0: great
1: not
0: to
1: if
0: see.
1: You take them to court.
0: Don't sue me. That's kind
1: while
0: of
1: they're
0: a
1: still
0: bad
1: living,
0: taste in my mouth.
1: Right.
0: But focus on the joint accounts for a minute. Now, remember, they did avoid probate. They do go directly to the surviving spouse, and that's obviously how and why Ingrid got some money. But be careful. Remember, don't think expand on this. What if you're not getting divorced or it's not a second marriage? Don't use joint accounts and throw kids' names on it because you could accidentally disinherit other kids.
1: Right.
0: And even here, we use convenience language in our wills all the time to prevent this accidental disinheritance. So even here, if they had done an estate plan, and let's say this joint account did exist, still very possible to have that, even though you've got trusts in place. But if you had the trusts in place, the convenience language in the will, which is a pour over will, would say treat the joint accounts as if they're not joint.
1: Yep.
0: And that they are now a probate asset. So what? One item goes to probate.
1: Mm-hmm.
0: And then it would go into the will of the decedent, in this case, Ron. The will would have been a pour over will, would have taken that joint account and put it into the trust. Again, the trust providing for the family.
1: Mm-hmm.
0: When I say the family, the spouse and the kids.
1: Yep.
0: So it wouldn't have had to go just to the spouse. It could have been still used to benefit the whole family. So even convenience language in the will could have saved this problem. Folks, the whole idea is there are potholes out there when you're doing your estate plan. Learn what they are. Get the guide. Avoid them. Do your planning. The planning here was just so weak. Second marriages. Don't let that happen. Do your planning. 866-848-5699. 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
2: 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The preceding

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The headline reports that we saw this morning for January were

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1: You're listening to The Legal Exchange, and it's time for Ask Todd, the segment where Todd will answer your questions about anything and everything that's included in the estate planning process. Once again, here's Todd Lutsky and Susan Powers.
2: Welcome back, Todd. We have a few questions from listeners for you. First question comes from Ron in Freetown, Mass., and Ron writes, my wife is currently in a rehab facility after having fallen recently, and it's likely that she will not be able to return home due to her memory issues. We haven't done any planning to protect our assets, but we do have a revocable trust, a power of attorney, and a healthcare proxy. Our home is worth $400,000. We have around $800,000 in IRAs split evenly, and other investments and savings of around $400,000. What are my options now?
3: So, good news here, actually. This is sort of a last-minute situation for him. So, fact that they're married is really going to help in this case. See, people think getting married's bad. This is a big help in this case.
2: Maybe men do.
3: So, yeah. So, because they're married, we're really focusing here on just last-minute nursing home planning. That's the question. And can we get her perhaps on Medicaid and save the assets for him?
2: Because they have $1.6 million in assets. That's a lot of
3: plus a house.
2: A lot of assets, including the house.
3: Oh, including the house.
2: Yeah.
3: So we'll take the house, and that's $400,000, right?
2: Yep.
3: So you'll get to keep the house because the healthy spouse is allowed to live in the house, and we can transfer the spouse – the whole house to the spouse. We've got a power of attorney, so we can just use the power of attorney to transfer her interest to him.
2: Without any
3: look back, nothing. So now we've gotten at least one chunk out of the way. He's also, as a healthy spouse, allowed to keep about $160,000 for easy numbers.
2: Mm-hmm.
3: So that's a piece of one of the $400,000 buckets.
2: Yeah, so it's about $1 million.
3: So
2: $1,050,000 or $1,640,000 left.
3: Just over.
2: So let's say $1 million.
3: Let's call it $1 million left, right? So now what do you do? Well, everything else would be considered the sick spouse's assets, and you'd be denied Medicaid. So when you go to the nursing homes and they say we'll help you apply for free, that's what they'll end up telling you.
2: Once you spend down all your assets.
3: They'll say,
2: once
3: you
2: spend $1 million, we'll do it for free.
3: Once you spend down that million, we've concluded that you'll be eligible. Well,
2: right.
3: That's not the answer, folks. Transfers between spouses are permissible. So, again, we have the power of attorney. Good that they have it. And we will take the money, let's say it's joint accounts or even in her name, and transfer the whole million to him.
2: Okay.
3: Now, in essence, that doesn't help, right? If you just stop there, that doesn't help because he's now has more assets than 160 grand that he's allowed to keep.
2: Right.
3: So we need to take that million and convert it into something that is not an asset. So in this case, depending on how old he is, assuming this works, we would be able to buy a Medicaid annuity at that moment and take the asset and convert it to an income stream for him.
2: Mm-hmm.
3: And magically that goes away. And now he's worth $160,000 plus a house. He's eligible for Medicaid.
2: What do you do with her IRA? Because she's got $400,000 in IRAs, and you can't transfer that to him, right?
3: Well, you can. And in this case, we would, because you have to liquidate the IRA and pay the income tax, right?
2: Mm-hmm.
3: So when you withdraw it and transfer it, it's going to be income taxable. But, you know, if I have to pay tax on $400,000...
2: Maybe it's 120 grand or so.
3: Yeah, maybe if it's 100, I'm going to spend 100 to say $100,000 at 16, 17,000 a month. It doesn't take long to get there.
2: Right.
3: So you have to look at what you're saving and how long she's going to live, whether or not that made sense.
2: Right.
3: So
2: right.
3: You have to look at all the facts.
2: Yeah, so she's going to be in there a long time. She's got memory issues, but not necessarily physical issues.
3: Yeah. So you would probably pull the trigger on that. If it was $1 million IRA, maybe not.
2: Right.
3: But a $400,000 IRA, I'd run the tax numbers and probably end up pulling the trigger on
2: so
3: that.
2: So you spend $100,000 to save $1 million.
3: Yeah.
2: That's worth it.
3: That's worth it.
2: Certainly.
3: Certainly worth it. That's the way to look at it,
2: got
3: Susan,
2: it.
3: Exactly. Folks, back to planning, though, when this is someone who didn't plan, obviously do your planning. And if you do your planning, you might not run into these little potholes, right? And that's what this guide is all about. Things to think about when you're doing your estate plan, right? Life events that turn up, you know, I'm remarrying, I've lost a spouse. That's a big one, right? You forget that. You lose a spouse, what do you do? Go in and talk to the lawyer. You're relocating. 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
2: Great. Our last question comes from Sharon in Worcester, Mass., and Sharon writes, my parents created an irrevocable trust 13 years ago. I used your tip and checked the tax bill, but the trust isn't listed. My parents are. I found a copy of the deed they signed in 2003, but it doesn't look like it was ever recorded by the attorney. Is all this time wasted? Is there anything we can do to backtrack the transfer date?
3: Oh. How do people get themselves in this kind of trouble? I guess the lawyer's fault here. The lawyer should have recorded the deed,
2: yeah.
3: You would think.
2: So does that mean they've wasted the past 13 years?
3: Yeah, you would think that. And in fact, I've had a fair hearing where I actually had somebody applying for Medicaid. We didn't forget to record the deed, just for the record. It was helping out another attorney who had found this problem. In fact, that attorney didn't even do the problem. It was an existing attorney who had passed away that did it. So the bottom line here is that when I went to court for this, the whole thing the state said was, let's say that this attorney now finds this deed.
2: Yeah.
3: And says, I'm going to put it on record today, which you should do, by the way.
2: Sure.
3: Doesn't matter that it's 2026. Put it on record. And in our case, we put it on record, but let's say she goes to the nursing home the next day. The state's going to say, oh, the five-year waiting period started the day you recorded the deed.
2: Mm.
3: That's what they told
2: us.
3: Now, in our case, there happened to be a trust in place that had rental property that had an ID number for the trust and a bank account. The bank account was receiving rent. They were filing tax returns, just so you know the facts.
2: Yeah.
3: So in this case, what you have to tell them is, when I went to the hearing, they said, that's when the look-back period starts to run. I said, show me the regulation that says that's when the look-back period starts to run. Of course, crickets. They couldn't find one. I then pull out the Massachusetts real estate law rules.
2: Yep.
3: The Massachusetts laws governing real estate say that if you have a executed deed, which they clearly had, 2003, it says right here, and you had delivery, meaning the person who got it got the deed, then title transfers. It goes on to say recording the deed is a ceremonial event.
2: Hmm.
3: It has nothing to do with transferring title. And we won the case. Because in our case, it was easy. We were able to say, look, here's the deed.
2: Yeah.
3: How do we know we had delivery? Trustee knew we had delivery. Got a bank account, opened up the ID number, received rent, filed tax returns. Had to know.
2: Signed the trust and all that stuff. Yeah.
3: Clearly, there was delivery. So here, at least put it on record and hope she stays out of the nursing home. But if she does go into the nursing home, I know we can win that battle.
2: Right.
3: And say, the five-year clock did not start to run in 2026. It started in 2003.
2: Great. So how do you know, Todd? Like, she obviously used the tip of looking at the real estate tax bill. How long does it take to see that reflected? Because it's not right away, right?
3: Towns are all different, folks, but it could take up to a year. This is something's wrong here. Obviously, it wasn't recorded.
2: Right. Yeah.
3: So about a year. I wouldn't, you know, give it a year sometimes.
2: And if someone sees their kids' names on it?
3: It's usually trustee of the trust.
2: Right.
3: So it's
2: doesn't mean the kids own it.
3: Doesn't mean the kids own it, folks. So think that through. Folks, potholes to avoid. 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

0: The headline reports that we saw this morning for January were slightly higher than expectations, but I would say within a rounding error of overall expectations for what we would see from the headline numbers. So let's start right there. Headline inflation up 0.5% month over month. I believe expectations were for a 0.4% increase. Year over year, 6.4% year over year. So a decline from last month, but again, slightly hotter than was anticipated, I believe.
1: Yeah, I think we'd been lulled into a sense in markets, not us, just collectively we, the whole country, investors, however you want to think about that, had been lulled into a sense of complacency by a few.

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2: Welcome back into The Legal Exchange with Todd Lutsky. I'm Susan Powers, a financial advisor with the Armstrong Advisory Group, and I'm joined, of course, by Todd Lutsky, a partner with the law firm of Cushing & Dolan with a master's in taxation. So, Todd, I met this past week with one of our mutual clients. Her husband passed away recently, and they had done one joint irrevocable trust well over 10 years ago, mm-hmm. So well past the five-year look-back period. He passed away, and now she asked, what do I do now? So they have their irrevocable trust. She has a home. She has a rental property. He had an IRA with her listed as the beneficiary. So what does she have to do? This is one of these life events that's listed in your guide, what to do when you lose a spouse.
3: What's the value of all this stuff?
2: Okay, so the home is about $1 million.
3: Yeah.
2: The rental property is around $400,000, and the IRA is about the same.
3: And
2: some inconsequential bank accounts
3: that were joint small.
2: Yeah, joint small. Small irrevocable trust bank account that caught the rental income.
3: So the entire estate minus the miscellaneous stuff is about $1.8 million.
2: Yeah.
3: So under two.
2: Definitely below two.
3: Two folks is important today because remember in 2023.
2: And they're in Massachusetts.
3: The estate tax law changed in Mass, making the exemption $2 million per person. Mm-hmm. So that's why we're focusing on the $2 million number here. So let's focus mainly on the trust.

0: conclusion on the first death, meaning not half.
1: Mm-hmm.
0: But with a joint irrevocable trust, you are not allowed to put in the document a general power of appointment. It's the general power of appointment that causes the full inclusion.
1: Mm-hmm.
0: So, but if you had a general power of appointment, meaning you could appoint the assets in the trust to yourself,
1: yep.
0: From a nursing home perspective, they would say, okay, well then do that.
1: Yeah.
0: And then they would be available for the nursing home. So we can't have a general power of appointment in the irrevocable trust, which means assuming these were jointly owned, which they probably were,
1: mm-hmm.
0: when they were contributed to the trust.
1: Yes, that they means, definitely were.
0: So husband put half in,
1: mm-hmm.
0: wife put half in.
1: Yep.
0: In this case, who died? Husband died?
1: Yes.
0: So when husband died, we now look at the $1.4 million that's in the trust,
1: mm-hmm.
0: divide it by two.
1: Okay.
0: So 700,000.
1: Yep.
0: Is now considered part of his estate. Not probate estate, but mm-hmm. includable in his estate. Well, that's okay. He's well below $2 million. There will be no death tax due.
1: Yeah.
0: And we will then allocate half the assets to the remainder share of this trust to be forever sheltered from future death taxes when the wife dies.
1: Okay.
0: Home run there and no probate.
1: Yeah.
0: And still protected from the nursing home.
1: Mm-hmm.
0: Nothing changes for the wife. She lives on.
1: Okay.
0: But if she wants to sell the rental property for $400,000.
1: She does.
0: And let's assume they had it a long time and they fully depreciated it.
1: They have.
0: So their basis is zero.
1: Mm-hmm.
0: If they sold it before he died, the gain would be $400,000.
1: Yeah.
0: At least now she can sell it and the gain would be, the basis, excuse me, would be increased by half.
1: So her cost basis would now be $200,000. Half of the value on his date of death.
0: Correct.
1: Got it.
0: Her cost basis, the trust cost basis,
1: yes.
0: Same thing. So now if they sell it, it would be 400 minus 200 or 200 of gain. And since it's not their home, it's all taxable. So 200 times, 28.8%.
1: Mm-hmm.
0: You're not going to run into the Massachusetts millionaire's tax. You're not going to have any of that problem. So,
1: right.
0: So good, still pretty good deal.
1: And just quickly, if she wanted to continue renting it, can she start depreciating it again because she now has new cost basis?
0: Sure can.
1: Nice.
0: And maybe she wants to do that and then get another half step up later when she dies and let the kids sell it.
1: Right.
0: And have a nice income coming from the trust to live on.
1: Mm-hmm. Okay.
0: Not a bad idea. 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You can download it right there. And always you can go to our Instagram page, Cushing Dolan PC, for more info.
1: So that was a great explanation about what happens with the assets in the trust.
0: Mm-hmm.
1: How about the trust itself? Does anything need to change with that? Or, he was her power of attorney. He was her healthcare proxy. What does she have to do kind of for the basic legal documents, basically the whole estate plan?
0: Yeah, great point. When you lose a spouse, you should always call your estate planning attorney because you just don't know what you don't know. But intuitively, and I can tell you what happens all the time. So we've been at it 30, 40 years, and the firm just gets calls regularly, right? Because people are dying.
1: Right.
0: And so people know to do this. They just pick up the phone and call. And then what do you do? I mean, and this is why you call, because you don't in your mind say, oh, well, I'll just, this is a joint trust. But what if you had two trusts? Oh, I'll just take everything out of the deceased spouse's trust.

0: trust and put it into the surviving spouse's trust. First of all, you can't do that, but if you did it, you violated a lot of fiduciary rules.
1: A lot of things.
0: But it would also ruin the estate plan. So you certainly don't want that to happen. And so I think what would happen is you're going to need a new ID number for the trust because it's now not a grantor trust anymore. You're going to file different income tax returns mm-hmm. for the trust. You're going to retitle some of the money, the real estate in this case, to the buckets. There's that marital share and remainder share that are built into your trust, and you have to then retitle assets based on values mm-hmm. equal to up to the $2 million estate tax exemption in the remainder share and spill over the rest into the Q-tip share up to the federal exemption.
1: Mm-hmm.
0: So you want to make sure you create those buckets and fund them for the surviving spouse
1: yeah.
0: to enjoy and use. And you're right. The surviving spouse has got a will, a health care proxy, and a power of attorney, naming the deceased spouse as the

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1: Chuck, Mike, and Tucker here, and as we kick things off, we got all major U.S. indices in rally mode today. It's been basically the case for the last month and a half now, but the Dow Jones Industrial Average, back above 50,000, up 401 points, about 0.75%. S&P 500 up 54 points, 0.75% as well. The NASDAQ 100 and NASDAQ Composite both up about 0.75%. Even that cute little Russell 2000 here. There you go, little boy here. Yeah, there you go, good boy. Have a little treat. That's up about 0.6%. So, you know, whether you're talking about your Great Danes or your little Yorkies, all the dogs are getting fed today.
3: There you go.
1: And especially when we talk about dogs getting fed, Sarah Brass.

0: Systems, tech company that is going to be that's IPOing as we speak right now. They are raising about $5.5 billion in an IPO today, and
1: that was their plan. Turns out it's gonna be a little more.
0: They build computer chips for AI inference workloads. Sorry, and the IPO was originally going to go off at about $110 to $115 a share. By the time they got through the underwriting process, they upped it to 185, and it still is not trading, but I'm seeing, again, just from reports from people who follow this stuff, that the initial trading may actually open somewhere north of $400 a share.
1: Oh my God.
0: Which, I gotta tell you, this is the stuff that you saw back in 1999. Now, it doesn't mean that this can't continue. I'm not saying that it won't. But what I am saying is hardware, tech hardware IPOs that double in their first day, not really something we've seen for the last 25 years.
1: Yeah. So, again, I'm not justifying the price that this is going off at. I will say that Cerebras has revenue. They did have positive net income for the first time ever this year.
0: It's this misconception that like all of the IPOs in the tech bubble had like no revenue and just like a web page. Like,
1: agreed.
0: Again, we covered Cisco is the ultimate face of the tech bubble.
1: Yeah.
0: It became one of the most valuable companies on the planet and then lost 80% and didn't get back there for 26 years.
1: Yeah. I just don't want to call this one of the dot-com fanatic companies that, you know, hadn't printed any revenue and went public based on users.
0: Why are we so worried about offending people by saying that this is like the tech bubble?
1: Yes.
0: It is. Like the freaking tech bubble. It will burst at some point. It's probably not today or tomorrow or next week or even next month, but it's just like the tech bubble. I'm sorry. Like, successful companies came out of that.
1: Yeah.
0: A lot died, but successful ones still. Let's talk about Microsoft, one of the most successful companies today. Microsoft, you go back and take a look at how it was valued in 2000. It was $57 a share. It went down to 25 and basically sat there for 15 years before finally recovering. Like, no one looks at Microsoft and is like, well, they didn't have, you know, no revenue, and so that means that good companies can get caught up in bubblicious valuations, too. And I am telling you, this is just like the tech bubble.
1: Yeah. So a company that is pricing their IPO, again, like you said, a couple weeks ago, it was supposed to be $110 a share. IPO's at $185, and again, trading's not yet occurring. It's halted at the moment, but if that goes off at $400 per share on a company with $500 million in revenue? Wow.
0: I mean, Mike, the Philadelphia Semiconductor Index, since March... Hold on, let me get this date right. Since March 30th, month and a half, is up 73%. You can't do that every month. And I'm not saying that this is going to blow up tomorrow, because as I've been saying for the last month, it's really clear that the demand for inference in AI dramatically exceeds supply right now.
1: Which is what Cerebras does.
0: But I can also tell you that we have never been through a tech hardware CapEx cycle that didn't end with tech hardware investors in tears.
1: Washed.
0: Like, it's how it ends every time. And, again, that the runway might be a year, it might be 3 years, it might be five, it might be 10. I don't know.
1: What do you mean by every time? Right? I mean, obviously the tech bubble, but there are other ones that are smaller, too, right? Remember 3D printing? Didn't blow up the system.
0: I'm talking about semiconductors specifically.
1: Okay.
0: Like, here's the deal with semiconductors. Do you remember back in 2022 when the U.S. stock market fell 20%?
1: I recall, yeah. I think it was more like 25, but yeah.
0: The Philly Semiconductor Index was off 50%.
1: Okay.
0: Do you remember from July of 2024 through April of 25
1: yep.
0: when stocks fell, again, about like 25%. The Philly Semiconductor Index was off 50 again.
1: Right.

0: Yep. And when that happens, that is the potential inflection point, in my opinion. Because right now, like, it's literally just a race to be like, hey, who can use the most compute possible? And as I've said before, if you dig a hole and then fill it in, you're doing something. You're doing a lot of work.
1: Yeah, you're generating economic
0: But it's not activity. Productive work.
1: Yeah.
0: At some point, we're going to move from digging virtual holes and filling them in to actually needing to do productive work. And that's where, you know, the potential inflection point is. We're not there yet. Let's take a quick break. When we come back, we've got trivia, and then we're talking Kevin Warsh being confirmed as the new Fed chair right after this.
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0: 1787, delegates gathered in Philadelphia to draw up the Constitution of the United States. So our trivia question today, how many amendments are in the Constitution? Once again, how many amendments are in the Constitution? Be the fourth person to text us at 617-362-1385 with the correct answer, and you'll win a Financial Exchange Show t-shirt. Once again, the fourth correct response to text us to the number 617-362-1385 with the correct answer, along with the keyword trivia, will win that t-shirt. See complete contest rules at financialexchangeshow.com.
1: Would you ever try to pass an amendment to the Constitution?
2: Definitely.
1: Yeah, I don't know what I would do, but I feel like it'd be kind of fun, you know? In any case, Kevin Warsh, not in the Constitution, but now back in the Federal Reserve, confirmed yesterday by a 54-45 Senate vote. I don't know who didn't vote because there are 100 senators, and one would think that this would be a vote that you show up for, but I don't know. Let's see. Oh, here we go. Senator Kirsten Gillibrand didn't vote.
0: Busy.
1: Like, why? Why? Like,
0: pick the kids up.
1: You're not going to vote on the Fed chair?
2: Just have no opinion on
1: like,
2: that one.
1: You couldn't have any other day to do whatever it is you were doing? I'm sorry. I know that this is like kind of a minutia, but it just seems like kind of a big deal to not miss this vote.
2: She's got vacation plans.
1: In any case.
2: Members of Congress are very busy during the summer.
1: It's May 13th yesterday. Like we're not even to Memorial Day.
2: Summer in D.C., okay?
0: Packing.
1: The weather's been crappy all week. Like, what are we doing here? In any case, Kevin Warsh is now going to be the 17th chair of the Federal Reserve. And so he will be taking over from Jerome Powell in about a week. And his first meeting is going to be the meeting in 34 days, concluding on June 17th. And so we're going to get, I would assume, our first Kevin Warsh press conference. And I think it's going to be interesting to see how he actually attempts to steer the Fed now that he is actually in the chair. I will say, it is hard for me to think of a worse environment to enter than the one we are in right now in recent history. I guess maybe
2: for any Fed chair or for Kevin Warsh specifically?
1: For any, I mean, Mike, here's the deal. You've got an inflation picture that is incredibly uncertain. You have a jobs picture that, because of, you know, combination of artificial intelligence and labor supply, is incredibly uncertain. And you've got on the fiscal side, a government running 6% annual deficits, and you've got to figure out how to make this all work without blowing it up.
2: I'll throw in there another significant piece of this, which is you've got the most significant threat to Fed independence that's probably happened since the Nixon era.
1: Probably, again, I want to
2: I know you poo-poo that, but I
1: do, just because I want to see how Warsh actually handles things. And yep. The reason I bring this up is like, Scott Bessent was talking a whole bunch of stuff about, oh, when I come in as Treasury, I'm going to do this. And basically,

0: kept doing the exact same stuff Janet Yellen was doing.
1: Mm-hmm.
0: Because he got in and he was like, oh, if I push that button, things are going to go badly.
1: Yeah, I'm not so much talking about what Kevin Warsh has said, rather what President Trump has said. And the president has wanted his thumb on the scales of the Federal Reserve, and that makes it challenging, even were it somebody who hasn't run on a candidacy of appeasing the president.
0: So, again, I'm interested to see. I really try not to prejudge people in roles, because it's like, if we're going to do that, then we might as well just cancel the show. You know, like, we might as well just not do the show if we're going to say, well, they're going to do a bad job. Like, I got no idea. We're going to see how he's going to do, and it's a challenging environment for him to enter into, and I think there are a lot of cross currencies going to have to navigate successfully in order to steer the ship over the next 4 years of this term here. So, again, his first meeting is going to be in 34 days. We may get some changes in communication policy. Like before Powell, we did not have a press conference every meeting. Maybe Warsh goes back to that. Maybe there are some changes in terms of the style of the readouts that we get and things like that. Maybe the meeting minutes, you know, change in terms of their format. He might do away with the dot plot. The dot plot is not like a required thing for the Fed to do. And so we'll have to just see what we get, because I don't know, quite honestly. And I try to keep an open mind. And if he ends up sucking at his job, well, then we'll be able to, you know, Mark Fandetti will be here to call him a failure. If he doesn't, then we can call him a tremendous success. But I'm going to see how the guy does. And I'm going to give him the full, you know, term as well. Because, again, there's times in Powell's most recent term, in 2022, he and his entire group kind of sucked.
1: Yeah, they kind of screwed the pooch. I guess
0: the last 3 years, they've been really good.
1: That's part of what I want to address, because Warsh is coming in and publicly stating that he wants to shake up the Fed. And I think what he means by that is he wants to shake up the way that the Federal Reserve Board thinks about their role and where we are today and just how these things all relate to each other. And I think he might get some of that rope to rethink all that, given the failures of the Fed over the course of the last 6 years. I don't know that his conclusions will be right, but there have been some screw-ups, especially in the late stages of COVID leading into 2022 at the Federal Reserve. And I think part of that is the thinking of how they dealt with inflation at that point in time.
0: So, again, I'm very much not going to, I don't know what he's going to do. Like, he might have, a great start to his tenure and then a horrible finish. He might have a horrible start and a great finish. He might be good or bad for the whole thing. Like, I don't know. But I think it's clearly, look, we haven't had a new Fed chair in 8 years now. Mm. It's been a while. If you go back and look at, the most recent ones that we've had, I got to be honest, in looking at Powell, again, these are all personal views on this.
1: Sure.
0: Alan Greenspan was handed a gift of an economy, and under his Fed, the kind of changes that happened, you can have a direct line to the financial crisis because of the actions of the Greenspan Fed, specifically kind of from 99 through 2004. All kinds of changes to, like, bank collateral requirements and things like that, things that we don't think of when we think of the Fed, but all kinds of problems there. Ben Bernanke, I think you can point to and say, manage the Fed through the greatest financial crisis that we've seen in our lifetimes, but in doing so ended up taking a lot of power basically from Congress, and I'm not sure you want that all concentrated in the Fed. Janet Yellen didn't really have to do a ton. It was, 2014 through 2018.
1: Yeah.
0: There wasn't much to be done there.
1: All she had to do was not buy in that it was going to be inflationary.
0: Right, just
1: and she pretty successfully did
0: it. Don't screw it up, and she basically did.

0: Comcast, but they were better than expected. The company also reported revenue growth across its content licensing and digital platforms. That stock up over 3%. Elsewhere, Biogen down over 4%. Despite the biopharmaceutical company announcing its experimental Alzheimer's drug will advance into a Phase 3 trial, outdoor products company Yeti impressed with its quarterly results, sending shares up by 6%, and ticket seller StubHub also beat expectations, sending shares surging by 19%. Semiconductor equipment maker Applied Materials will report after today's closing bell. I'm Tucker Silva, and that is Wall Street Watch. In the previous segment, we asked you the trivia question, how many amendments are in the Constitution? That would be 27. And Bill from Waltham, Mass. Is our trivia winner today, taking home a Financial Exchange Show t-shirt. Congrats to Bill. And we play trivia every day here on the Financial Exchange. 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
1: The University of Michigan consumer sentiment data came out last week. We covered it. The index came in at a reading of 48.2, which is the worst it has ever been. Which, you get this piece from CNBC being like, Americans still feel bad about the economy. When will it get better?
2: Never.
1: And here's the thing. Two things are true, and again, you got to hold these two views in your head simultaneously. Number one, the economy is not the worst that it's ever been.
2: Very obviously.
1: Like, I got to be honest. I don't know who's filling out these surveys now.
2: Don't you think you run into people, though, that are that dramatic every once in a while?
1: Yes.
2: I do.
1: Yes.
2: The economy is worse than it's ever been.
1: So this is what
2: I hear that from people sometimes.
1: This is what I think.
2: And I ask them if they even remember 15 years ago.
1: This is what I think, is that in the social media age, we just, the way that you actually, your brain ends up being rewired is to post the most dramatic stuff you can, because that gets the most engagement and that triggers your dopamine response. Then you're like, ooh, I gotta keep posting like that. That's getting the likes. And so you just say all these outrageous things like the moon is made of green cheese and I'll never, you know, like lawns again because of the worms and like just all kinds of weird stuff that you end up falling into.
2: Your social media feed is really different.
1: Well, I don't go on social media. I haven't been on my Facebook account in 6 years, so to all of you listening who tried to friend request me, sorry, I can't get into it anymore.
2: No, nobody did.
1: I know that's... to be fair, I do ask my wife once a year. I'm like, hey, do you see anything weird on my Facebook? She's like, no, why? I'm like, because I don't know how to get back in, and I haven't been on it since August of 21, and I just want to make sure nothing weird's going on.
3: Yeah, that's fair.
1: So I check in with her once a year on it. But I just think social media has so warped our brains that surveys like this are broken, because I can tell you this. If you took 100 Americans from right now and put them into the U.S. economy in June of 2010,
2: oh, man.
1: Within 5 minutes they'd be like, take me back.
2: They would just curl up and start crying.
1: Likewise. If you took them from right now and put them into August of 1973, they'd be like, nope, where's the undo button? Not going to do it. So
2: I heard it put very well by a history author who, you know, was having somebody describe the world to him as really tragic right now. And his response was, you know, during the Great Depression, they shut down the zoos, killed the animals, and distributed the meat. So you're going to have a tough time convincing me that the economy right now is that bad.
1: Part of me wants, like, so you couple that with the fact that, hey, the economy is tough for a lot of people right now.
2: Yep.
1: It's been tough for the last 5 or 6 years. There's been, again, since 2020, I've gone through this. Every year it's just been one thing after another, just a bludgeoning. It's like, okay, first you got COVID, then you got, you know, the supply shocks in 21, you got inflation in 22, the banks are failing in 23, the job market's slowing in 24, AI is going to eat our lunch in 25, oh no, tariffs in 25,
2: yeah.
1: 26 is war in the Middle East and gas prices going up. Like, it's been something every year. So I get it. Like, we can feel exhausted, but we can feel economically exhausted without saying this is the worst economy ever.
2: Yeah. I'll tell you, with the news moving as quickly as it does, in spite of the fact

0: many portfolios are reaching high watermarks that they've never seen before. I do completely comprehend how it would be nerve-wracking to make a decision, a big financial life decision right now, like retirement.
1: Buying a house, retiring.
0: Like, and you see some of that in the data. You know, home purchases are not moving year over year. Retirements are – actually, retirements, you know, based on the labor force participation rate, might still be happening. But I can completely comprehend how – this moment in time might lead to some choice paralysis, especially when it comes to retirement, folks. I was speaking with somebody in their late 50s about this just yesterday. You may go through the exercise and determine that you still have to work another 4 or 5 years. You might go through an exercise of planning out your retirement and discover that, hey, I could pretty comfortably pull this off today. But having the answer in your back pocket makes just going to work that much more tolerable and pleasant. Like, hey, yep, I know I've got a number in the back of my mind that I need to reach before I can pull the trigger, or I know I need to make it through this many more days of work before my financial plan is going to work. I think what is really difficult is being in your late 50s, early 60s, going to work every day, and not having any certainty that you'll ever be able to stop. And I know there are people that are in that position, and I cannot tell you how many times we have had surprising conversations with folks that, hey, you might be able to pull this off a lot earlier than you realize, and here's the path to do that. 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
2: 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And let us know what you think about the stories we are covering. 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

0: Mike, what do you got for Stack Roulette?
1: I want to talk about restaurants that are needing to adapt their menus and struggling a little bit in the days of GLP-1 users. There's an estimated, I believe, 10 million Americans, about 12% of the adult population, who have taken GLP-1 drugs.
0: Doesn't that seem
1: as of last fall?
0: Pun intended.
1: 12% of Americans?
2: Seems high, I thought.
0: Oh, I thought it seems low.
1: What portion of Americans are obese?
0: I don't know.
1: It's more than 12%.
0: Maybe it's just like my age demo and the people that I run into, but
1: probably,
0: I feel like at least in that, you know, age 30 to 50 suburban demo, it feels like it's close to like 25 or 30%.
1: Remember, you have to be pretty wealthy to be on these things.
0: Do you now? I thought there were all kinds of subsidies that came in the last, like.
1: Yes, and I mean, it's still
0: expensive. I don't know the cost,
1: drug.
0: But anyways, I digress.
1: In any case, restaurants are adapting their menus. They're focusing, well, everyone and their mother is focusing on higher protein items, smaller portions. And I don't know if they're going to be successful or not. What I will say is, if the cost of lowering the rates of obesity and heart disease is a few restaurants having smaller profits, like, sign me up, all on board. I will deal with that societal trade-off. But in the meantime, you are seeing even restaurants like the Cheesecake Factory completely reshaping their menu with entire sections devoted to GLP-1 users who just ain't as hungry as they used to be.
2: Page 79 of their menu.
1: Yeah. You do have to scroll through the index of that thing for a while to find the right page, but you will eventually get there at the Cheesecake Factory for that lower-calorie menu.
0: I'm not buying this.
1: You don't think it's...
0: Nope.
1: Gonna be the case?
0: Well, no, I am buying that restaurants are trying to shrink portions.
1: You think
0: I think they're
1: inflation?
0: Trying to do it because of inflation, and it's the only way they can keep their costs in line.
1: Maybe the thing is, like, most restaurants that I've seen are not completely redoing their menu. They're just adding new sections of lower
0: which, like, what restaurants are doing
1: stuff?
0: This? Like, I know you mentioned Cheesecake Factory. I gotta be honest, I've been to a lot of restaurants lately for various reasons. I haven't seen a GLP-1 section on any.
1: I've seen a few of them, and it's mainly chain restaurants, but I know that

0: I like they are trying. If they really were trying to make it such that it was just, oh, we want to offer smaller portions for you, it wouldn't be 75% of the cost for 50% of the calories.
1: Chuck, I never said that any of this was designed to be good for the consumer. I just said that they are trying to appeal to a customer that is looking for lower calorie options, and they think they can make money on it too.
0: And I am saying, Tucker, put this on the prediction board.
2: Okay.
0: For 2030, which is not as far off as we think, the Lasagna Classico at Olive Garden will be one size only, and it will be the 500-cal version for the 900-cal price.
1: I'll tell you, I think that, Chuck, you are vastly overestimating Americans' math skills.
0: No, I'm correctly estimating them, because what's going to happen is the small is going to become the norm. Mm. And no one, they're going to think no one can pick up on it.
1: Yeah. Got it.
0: That's what I they're going to get rid of the big one, and then you're just going to get left with the small one.
1: Could be.
0: Now, could we all stand to, you know, drop a pound or two, especially after the
1: maybe
0: holidays?
1: Maybe I shouldn't be having a 1,000-calorie piece of lasagna every night for dinner. I don't know.
0: Or maybe I should get the family one at 6,700 cals and see if I can finish it in a single serving, because that sounds like a nice day to me.
1: Yeah.
0: Piece in the Wall Street Journal. A grades are now suddenly everywhere since the arrival of ChatGPT.
1: Good.
0: So, I saw this piece and was like, okay, like, show me, like, what you actually have here. And here's the crux of it. And I quote, "The share of A's in college classes heavy on writing and coding, in other words, work more prone to AI use, has grown more significantly than in other classes since ChatGPT's debut, according to a paper from the University of California, Berkeley, released on Wednesday. Professors teaching AI-exposed classes gave out 30% more A's and fewer A-minus and B-plus grades. The results suggest that students have relied on generative AI to do better in their studies, not that these classes of students are learning more." So, this gets to the age-old question of, like, hey, do you need to be able to do your math test without the calculator, or can you use the calculator to do it? And in the case of computer science, quite honestly, I think that if you are not grading your students on the use of AI for coding, you're doing them a disservice, because that's how it's going to be done in the future.
1: Right. Yeah.
0: I want AI to be used in those courses for the coding work, because that's how they're doing it at the big companies now.
1: Right. Like, you could hypothetically have your exam be in person and block all of the AI systems from being able to be used during the exam. But what would be the point? These people are only being hired because they have the AI skills to do the coding.
0: Correct.
1: On the writing stuff?
0: The writing stuff, I buy, because here's the thing. Well, actually, no. I buy it, but I don't. Here are my two problems. Number one, if you actually read a lot of AI-related reasoning, it's hot garbage and repetitive. And if I were a professor and I saw some of the telltale signs of AI writing in a piece, I would know that you're writing it using AI, and I'd be like, get out of here.
1: So what part don't you buy? I mean, the grade inflation is pretty clearly happening from this study. So which part don't you buy?
0: I think that any, like, professor of history or English should be able to pretty easily identify an AI-written piece and grade it appropriately.
1: Yeah.
0: And I think if you want to allow AI-assisted writing in those courses, that's fine, and you can grade that as you see fit. But from a personal perspective, as someone who believes that writing and developing an argument are critical skills of thought that you need to teach, I would basically have... I'd go old school on it. Here's your blue book. Sit down at the desk and write your essay without any help.
1: Or argue your point in person to me. I feel like that skill is so undervalued.
0: Do one of your two things.
1: Talk to me in person.
0: Well, this is the other thing. Like, my favorite course in college was our financial markets course, which led me here, I guess. The 2/3 of your grade was all Socratic method from just the prof asking questions during the course of the time. Like, your actual tests were a really small portion, and, like, the homework was not a big piece. It was, no, I'm going to grade you on talking about this stuff in class, because that's going to prove to me that you know it. So, I don't know. Maybe we can do more of that. That sounds fun and nice and wicked smart, too. We're going to take a quick break for the rest of the day, but tomorrow we're back, and there's no exciting economic data, so don't tune in for that, but tune in just because you want to hang out with us for a couple hours, and we want to hang out with you, too. We'll see you then.

0: 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If you need assistance in any of these areas or have a question about another issue that may affect your future, call 866-848-5699 to make an appointment. 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Now, here are your hosts, Todd Lutsky and Susan Powers.
1: Welcome into Legal Exchange with Todd Lutsky. I'm Susan Powers, a financial advisor with the Armstrong Advisory Group, and I'm joined by Todd Lutsky, a partner with the law firm of Cushing & Dolan with a master's in taxation. How are you today, Todd?
2: I'm never better, and you?
1: I am great, thank you. What do you have for us this week?
2: A couple of cases. Good ones. We got an appellate court case out of Connecticut. I like to call it undue influence and AI don't really mix so well.
1: Wow.
2: Yeah, you'll have to see how this plays out. It's obviously it's an undue influence case, but it ended up going awry because they used AI to quote cases that don't exist.
1: Oh, man.
2: But that isn't really the whole point of this. The point of this is that they actually did good planning. Revocable trusts were involved, and yet challenges arose, and you'll see how your trust planning can really help you. So it's a good case, actually. Then we head over to Tennessee. We got an appellate court case there. Second marriage, red flag, right? Durable powers of attorney and confidential relationships. Does having one create a confidential relationship? What if you've never exercised or used the power of appointment? Does that matter? And of course, it's a second marriage with guess what involved for planning? Just a will. Really? If you have a second marriage, you're doing just a will. Got to really think that through. So, folks, some good cases. We're going to have some good more tips and lessons than perhaps the outcome being the important part. We can learn a lot from these cases. And you can learn a lot from our guide this month, Estate Planning Potholes to Avoid, really. 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
1: I want you to know that I'm on to you.
2: You are? What
1: yes,
2: happened?
1: Yes, because you said the results aren't really the important part. It's the lessons we can learn along the way, which means you're going to leave us hanging for one of these stories. I know.
2: No, well, you stick around. We'll see if you're
1: right.
2: All right. So off to Connecticut. So we have Betty and Ed. They execute identical revocable trusts. Sounds great. You know, during life, they did that. And, of course, at death, they became irrevocable. Makes sense. Ed died first in 2009. Betty, after losing their daughter, amended her trust to make her son, Bruce, the sole remainder beneficiary. Probably you didn't have to do that. It probably would have worked out anyway, mm-hmm. but apparently she did have to do that because her daughter, Patricia, who died, had two kids, Lori and Mark. So these were grandchildren mm-hmm. who decided to sue to compel Betty and Bruce to do an accounting on the trust. Wow, it's not a good idea to sue grandma.
1: Alive?

0: beginning to cool off. The headline reports that we saw this morning for January were slightly higher than expectations, but I would say within a rounding error of overall expectations for what we would see from the headline numbers. So let's start right there. Headline inflation up 0.5% month over month. I believe expectations were for a 0.4% increase. Year over year, 6.4% year over year. So a decline from last month, but again, slightly hotter than was anticipated, I believe.
1: Yeah, I think we'd been lulled into a sense.

0: and built in. However, the marital share would have said language like income to spouse, which is Betty, and principal only to Betty. So the grandkids are really not beneficiaries yet anyway.
1: Right.
0: The remainder share would have said income to Betty, the surviving spouse, principal to the surviving spouse, and the kids of all generations. So even in his trust, the remainder share would have made the grandkids, you know, contingent beneficiaries, I think, at best. At that point.
1: Or recipients of grandma's generosity if they hadn't come at her.
0: Right.
1: Right?
0: Right. So they were. This was designed really to take care of each other first, then the kids later, bloodline planning. It could have said equally to the kids if living, otherwise grandkids till 30.
1: Mm-hmm.
0: So we've got her revocable trust, completely revocable, she's in charge. His is irrevocable, but still kind of put her in a place where she's trustee and she's the beneficiary. The other ones are kind of contingent beneficiaries. Not anything wrong with that. Now, so that being the case, let's focus on the husband's trust. That's irrevocable, and they didn't mention it here, but I'm going to bring it up. You know, in the husband's trust, in our trust anyway that we do, we would have given the power, a limited power of appointment to the spouse, and therefore Betty could have actually changed the beneficiaries of her late husband's trust.
1: Mm-hmm.
0: Equally or not among kids of all generations. Therefore, she could have even removed the grandkids from beneficiaries of her husband's trust. Now, I'm not sure that was done here. It doesn't mention that.
1: Right.
0: But that's nice of her if she didn't do it.
1: Right.
0: And she had the power to do it.
1: I would have done it lickety-split.
0: So, folks, I think you need to understand that in our trust, when we do that for people, we even give the surviving spouse the power to change beneficiaries after one spouse dies. But again, limited to kids of all generations.
1: Mm-hmm.
0: You can't, you know, add cousin Vinny after the fact. So here I think that's just a very nice thing that she did. So, but again, great planning I think was done here, and it actually just shows that planning works.
1: Mm-hmm.
0: And there was no undue influence. So I don't look at this and say that oh my gosh, they didn't pursue the undue influence. I don't see anything here, and it is a little strange that she wanted to disinherit her two grandkids, but
1: something may have happened.
0: That's her wish.
1: Her choice.
0: That's her wish, right? It doesn't just because Bruce got everything doesn't mean that it's automatically undue influence. So, folks, that's the case here. So when you are doing your planning, call and get the guide. It's about potholes to avoid when doing your estate planning, or if you've already done your planning, maybe there's some potholes in it. You'll find them when you look at this guide, and you could tweak it. 866-848-5699, or go to our website, legalexchangeshow.com.
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3: Hi, this is Chuck and Mike from the Armstrong Advisory Group, and we have a guide this month titled Consolidating Investment Accounts. Mike, what are some of the problems that people run into when they have accounts scattered everywhere?
0: The first one is just difficult to maintain and monitor. I can't tell you how many times I've met with somebody who has a life insurance policy that still has their brother on it instead of their wife or their husband, for example. So it does become really tough to monitor those things. If you're getting to required minimum distribution age, there can be certain rules around where you take money out of specific accounts, and if you miss it, there can be tax penalties. So it just becomes complicated to administer everything.
3: Despite that, there are still some cases where it makes sense to maintain a number of separate accounts as opposed to consolidating.
0: Oh, absolutely. I mean, we all know cases where, hey, that new bank is going to give you a better CD rate or introductory rate, and that can be worth real money. In other cases, you know, if you have a retirement plan, there can be special benefits to keeping the money there. Maybe it is a excellent plan with really low costs. Maybe it'll allow you to avoid a required minimum distribution if you're still working into your 70s. Or there can be other strategies too, you know, having money in a retirement plan and allowing you to do what's called a backdoor Roth conversion, all sorts of things that allow you to take advantage of having accounts in specific places.
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4: As promised, we're now joined by the one and only Todd Lutsky from the law firm of Cushing & Dolan. We get the phone lines wide open for you because we get this is your chance to ask Todd your estate planning questions live on air right now. 888-205-2263 is the number. Again, that is 888-205-2263. And remember, this is your chance to ask Todd your estate planning questions live on air right now. and we usually get through two to three of these, so

0: get calling early to make sure we can get to your question. That phone number again is 888-205-2263. Mr. Lutzky, how are you doing today?
1: I am never better, and you?
0: I'm great.
1: Awesome.
0: Where does a king put

0: of overall expectations for what we would see from the headline numbers. So let's start right there. Headline inflation up 0.5% month over month. I believe expectations were for a 0.4% increase. Year over year, 6.4% year over year. So a decline from last month, but again, slightly hotter than was anticipated, I believe.
1: Yeah, I think we'd been lulled into a sense in markets.

0: itself, but also estate tax free, both federal and state.
1: Talking with Todd Lutsky from the law firm of Cushing and Dolan, phone lines are open at 888-205-2263. That is the number to call to ask Todd your estate planning questions live on air right now. We do still have room on those phone lines. Again, that number is 888-205-2263. We're going to take a quick break here, but when we come back, we're going to get right to your questions with Todd. That phone number, again, is 888-205-2263.
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5: 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And today we're talking about the top estate planning mistakes to avoid. Todd, what is the downside of adding your kids to your accounts or adding their names to your real estate deeds as a joint owner? Won't this avoid probate?
0: You're absolutely right. It would avoid probate, but there are better ways to avoid probate than just doing something simple, right? Simple isn't always better. Throwing a name on an account or adding a designated beneficiary or a joint owner on a piece of property might not be the best way to go. Here's the problem. If you name one of your children as a joint owner and you have three children and you put that child on just because it's convenient and they're geographically close to you, well, you could be accidentally disinheriting your other children because this property, this asset will only go to that child. That child doesn't have to give it to the other kids. So that's a problem. And if you put your name, if you add a child's name to your real estate, now you're exposing it to that child's creditors, that child's potential divorces. That's never good. And plus, you've lost control over it. If you try to sell it, you need that kid's permission, and half the money would go to that kid. Please, folks, set up a trust, fund your trust much better than just trying to do it shorthanded and just give away assets or adding names to accounts.
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got Todd Lutzke here from the law firm of Cushing and Dolan. We do still have room on the phone lines. 888-205-2263 is the number. Again, that is 888-205-2263.

0: Todd, at what point does trust work that someone has previously done turn into a problem if it has not been updated appropriately? Like, what are some of the things that would cause someone to need to update an estate plan?
1: And I think that's a great question, because so many people who might have already done their estate plan think, oh, I'm all set, I don't have to do anything. Well, no. Again, one, I think if you're 10 years, 15 years in on an estate plan, I probably would say, you know what, maybe I should pick it up and review it. Why? Perhaps my assets have grown significantly. That would be a reason. I'm older, of course. So maybe if I did revocable trusts, I might want to think about changing my estate plan to an irrevocable trust, depending on how large my estate has grown. So obviously, you know, when nursing home concerns weren't an issue, maybe they more are on your mind now. I would say things like, you know, what if I've lost a spouse? You know, when even though you've done your estate plan, when you lose a spouse, the problems I've seen are people would say, oh, I got these two trusts and my spouse died. I'll just take everything out of my spouse's trust, who's deceased, and put it in my trust.
0: That's not good.
1: Oh, not only is it not good, it's not permitted by the terms of the trust. But, you know, so someone's breaching their fiduciary duty, number one. But number two, you've now completely blown the estate plan. You've now put all the assets back into the hands of the surviving spouse, bumping up the surviving spouse's estate to a point where it's larger, perhaps, than the exemption that was in effect, or that is in effect, on the date of death, thereby creating an estate tax liability, whereas one didn't exist if you left them in the old trust. So I think that's a really big problem. Learn, but that's why you call the lawyer. You call and say, I lost my spouse. What do I do? Please don't call the spouse and call the attorney and say, here's what I did. Is it okay? I always hate it when they start the conversation. Here's what I did. Okay, that's bad.
0: So this is not a situation where it's better to ask forgiveness than permission.
1: Right. That's exactly. I think that's a good analysis. So, folks, these are just some of the potholes that we encounter when you have an estate plan or are thinking about doing an estate plan. So this guide is good for both folks, whether you've done the planning or you haven't done the planning. I think it's going to help you. You know, for people who haven't done the planning, don't not plan because you think you have a will and that's all you need. Don't, you know, rely on a nominee realty trust as the only item you have. Don't sit around and think, oh, I don't have enough assets, I don't need to do a plan. Well, there's a lot of other reasons to do planning than just taxes. So, folks, call and get the guide, Estate Planning Potholes to Avoid, 866-848-5699. 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
0: Todd, got a caller for you here. Let's go to Paul in Hanover. Paul, what is your question for Todd Lutsky?
2: Yeah, good morning. I had a question regarding, I have a revocable trust. Mm-hmm. That was put together about 15 years ago and updated maybe five.
1: Okay.
2: And I'm 65, and I'm looking at, you know, like an irrevocable for the home only for that five-year look back.
1: Yeah.
2: When do you – what's the downside, I guess, of doing something like that other than maybe losing the value or the equity of the home?
1: So you're 65. Are you married?
2: Yes.
1: Kids?
2: Yes, good, three.
1: Last question, excuse me. When we talk about switching to an irrevocable trust or adding one, usually you probably won't need both is my point. But how much are you worth in total, including the house? Meaning, are you more than $2 million? And if so, are you more than $4 million? Those are the Massachusetts thresholds that I worry about.
2: More than $4 million, yeah.
1: So if you're more than $4 million, the question is, do you really need the irrevocable trust?

0: overall expectations for what we would see from the headline numbers. So let's start right there. Headline inflation up 0.5% month over month. I believe expectations were for a 0.4% increase. Year over year, 6.4% year over year. So a decline from last month, but again, slightly hotter than was anticipated, I believe.
1: Yeah, I think we'd been lulled into a sense in markets, not

0: or do you get taxed on the whole thing?
1: So one follow-up question. Are you married?
0: Yes.
1: So if you do basic planning, meaning a revocable trust, right? So in your case, if it's $20 million, we might do two separate revocable trusts and then fund those revocable trusts. Remember, they're revocable, so it's just like it's still you, but they're owned by the trust. The reason I'm telling you that is because with basic estate planning, we now can double your exemption. So if you do basic estate planning between you and your spouse, we can shelter up to $30 million from estate taxes. So if you're worth $20 million, you're not going to have to worry about paying estate taxes, at least not in the short term or even perhaps the long term. But that would answer that question. But let's address your question, assuming that you had, let's say you're married and you're worth $40 million, to just make it the point. And you still did your basic estate planning, which I certainly would recommend. Now we would only have to pay tax on the $10 million that we are over the 40. I'm sorry, over the 30. So, but remember, $10 million, if you live in Massachusetts, it's not just the 40% on $10 million, which is $4 million. You've got Mass, and Mass is over 10%. Mass is close to 16%. So, I mean, you're looking at every bit of 50, 55% total estate tax between federal and state on the amount over. So you would probably even do more planning than basic estate planning if you were in that realm. But if you're in the $20 million realm, at least basic estate planning, and then we can focus on what we might do for Massachusetts. I stress this only because I had a client that came in that was worth about $40 million, not married, but with a significant other for 30 years. And I explained to them that, wow, if you get married, we can save you like $20 million in estate taxes. Yeah, well, whoa, you should see how fast they ran to the courthouse, right? I mean, it's one of those things where they just don't think about it. I get it. You're not married. You know, why ruin a good relationship by getting married? You've been together 30 years, kids from different sides of the relationships. But you know what? Sometimes getting married can make sense. And in this case, it certainly did for them. And it could, well, you're already married, Steve, but it, not that it could for you, but planning, now that you are married, can take advantage of this doubling of the exemption.
2: Mr. Lutsky, thank you so much for joining us today.
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3: Hi, this is Chuck and Mike from the Armstrong Advisory Group, and we have a guide this month titled Consolidating Investment Accounts. Mike, what are some of the problems that people run into when they have accounts scattered everywhere?
4: The first one is just difficult to maintain and monitor. I can't tell you how many times I've met with somebody who has a life insurance policy that still has their brother on it instead of their wife or their husband, for example. So it does become really tough to monitor those things. If you're getting to required minimum distribution age, there can be certain rules around where you take money out of specific accounts. 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So it just becomes complicated to administer everything.
3: Despite that, there are still some cases where it makes sense to maintain a number of separate accounts as opposed to consolidating.
4: Oh, absolutely. 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Or there can be other strategies too, you know, having money in a retirement plan and allowing you to do what's called a backdoor Roth conversion, all sorts of things that allow you to take advantage of having accounts in specific places.
3: Folks, the guide is titled Consolidating Investment Accounts, and there are two ways to request it. 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
5: 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I'm Susan Powers, a financial advisor with the Armstrong Advisory Group, and I'm joined, of course, by Todd Lutsky, a partner with the law firm of Cushing & Dolan with a master's in taxation. So, Todd, I met this past week with one of our mutual clients. Her husband passed away recently, and they had done one joint irrevocable trust well over 10 years ago, mm-hmm. So well past the five-year look-back period. He passed away, and now she asked, what do I do now? So they have their irrevocable trust. She has a home. She has a rental property.

0: of appointment that causes the full inclusion.
1: Mm-hmm.
0: So, but if you had a general power of appointment, meaning you could appoint the assets in the trust to yourself,
1: yeah,
0: from a nursing home perspective, they would say, okay, well then do that.
1: Yeah.
0: And then they would be available for the nursing home. So we can't have a general power of appointment in the irrevocable trust, which means, assuming these were jointly owned, which they probably were,
1: mm-hmm.
0: when they were contributed to the trust.
1: Yes,
0: that
1: they
0: means,
1: definitely were.
0: So husband put half in,
1: mm-hmm.
0: wife put half in.
1: Yep.
0: In this case, who died? Husband died?
1: Yes.
0: So when husband died, we now look at the $1.4 million that's in the trust,
1: mm-hmm.
0: divide it by two.
1: Okay.
0: So 700,000.
1: Yep.
0: Is now considered part of his estate. Not probate estate, but mm-hmm. includable in his estate. Well, that's okay. He's well below $2 million. There will be no death tax due.
1: Yep.
0: And we will then allocate half the assets to the remainder share of this trust to be forever sheltered from future death taxes when the wife dies.
1: Okay.
0: Home run there and
1: yep.
0: no probate.
1: Yeah.
0: And still protected from the nursing home.
1: Mm-hmm.
0: Nothing changes for the wife. She lives on.
1: Okay.
0: But if she wants to sell the rental property for $400,000.
1: She does.
0: And let's assume they had it a long time and they fully depreciated it.
1: They have.
0: So their basis is zero.
1: Mm-hmm.
0: If they sold it before he died, the gain would be $400,000.
1: Yeah.
0: At least now she can sell it and the gain would be, the basis, excuse me, would be increased by half.
1: So her cost basis would now be $200,000, half of the value on his date of death.
0: Correct.
1: Got it.
0: Her cost basis, the trust cost basis,
1: yes.
0: Same thing. So now if they sell it, it would be 400 minus 200 or 200 of gain. And since it's not their home, it's all taxable. So 200 times, 28.8%.
1: Mm-hmm.
0: You're not going to run into the Massachusetts millionaires tax. You're not going to have any of that problem. So,
1: right.
0: So good, still pretty good deal.
1: And just quickly, if she wanted to continue renting it, can she start depreciating it again because she now has new cost basis?
0: Sure can.
1: Nice.
0: And maybe she wants to do that and then get another half step up later when she dies and let the kids sell it.
1: Right.
0: And have a nice income coming from the trust to live on.
1: Mm-hmm. 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
0: Not a bad idea. 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
0: 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You can download it right there. And always you can go to our Instagram page, Cushing Dolan PC, for more info.
1: So that was a great explanation about what happens with the assets in the trust.
0: Mm-hmm.
1: How about the trust itself? Does
0: yes.
1: anything need to change with that? Or, he was her power of attorney. He was her healthcare proxy. What does she have to do kind of for the basic legal documents, basically the whole estate plan?
0: Yeah, great point. When you lose a spouse, you should always call your estate planning attorney because you just don't know what you don't know. But intuitively, and I can tell you what happens all the time. So we've been at it 30, 40 years, and the firm just gets calls regularly, right? Because people are dying.
1: Right.
0: And so people know to do this. They just pick up the phone and call. And then what do you do? And this is why you call, because you don't in your mind say, I'll just, this is a joint trust. But what if you had two trusts? Oh, I'll just take everything out of the deceased spouse's trust and put it into the surviving spouse's trust. First of all, you can't do that. But if you did it, you violated a lot of fiduciary rules.
1: A lot of things.
0: But it would also ruin the estate plan. So you certainly don't want that.

0: happen. And so I think what would happen is you're going to need a new ID number for the trust because it's now not a grantor trust anymore. You're going to file different income tax returns mm-hmm. for the trust. You're going to retitle some of the money, the real estate in this case, to the buckets. There's that marital share and remainder share that are built into your trust, and you have to then retitle assets based on values mm-hmm. equal to up to the $2 million estate tax exemption in the remainder share and spill over the rest into the Q-tip share. Up to the federal exemption. Mm-hmm. So you want to make sure you create those buckets and fund them for the surviving spouse
1: yeah.
0: to enjoy and use. And you're right. The surviving spouse has got a will, a health care proxy, and a power of attorney, naming the deceased spouse as the primary fiduciary.
1: Now, she has a backup on those.
0: Yeah.
1: But does she need to do new documents to make a backup to the now? I mean, because the backup moves up and
0: well, instead, doesn't move right? up, but there's only one now.
1: Right. So there's only one. So if something happened to that person. Yeah. So do you want to do new ones of those?
0: I do. I tell yeah. people, why wouldn't you? I mean, especially with a healthcare proxy, right? Because the backup could become the primary, which you would want, but then you have no backup. And remember, with a healthcare proxy, if you get the person that's there just freezes and can't make a decision emotionally, yeah. it's good to have a backup. Mm-hmm. So, you know, not to have one is not a good idea.
1: Yeah, okay.
0: So I would do that. And I would say the same thing with your power of attorney, your will. You're just always good to have someone there just in case you
1: perfect.
0: Don't...
1: perfect.
0: You don't, you know, something happens.
1: Thank
0: so,
1: you.
0: Folks, always good to get information when someone dies. 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
1: Todd Lutsky from the law firm of Cushing & Dolan, thank you so much.
0: Always a pleasure. Thank you.
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0: overall expectations for what we would see from the headline numbers. So let's start right there. Headline inflation up 0.5% month over month. I believe expectations were for a 0.4% increase. Year over year, 6.4% year over year. So a decline from last month, but again, yeah, slightly hotter than was anticipated, I believe.
1: Yeah, I think we'd been lulled into a sense in markets, not

0: create their estate plan, but there are some that don't actually transfer assets into it. Can you explain why this is such a big mistake?
1: Sure. I mean, I'm going to try to explain it both from a revocable and an irrevocable planning standpoint. With the revocable, if you don't put assets in there, you end up leaving them owned perhaps jointly if you're married, you know, and designated beneficiaries and the like. But if everything goes to the spouse, when one dies, then you've completely avoided your estate plan. In other words, you've set your trust up, but you went around it by leaving everything to the spouse instead of going through it by funding the trust and cramming down the assets to shelter some from estate taxes on the first death, so there's less taxed on the second death. And ultimately, on the second death, if you don't plan, there could be a probate problem because everything would go to probate if it's in their own name. The other big reason is with an irrevocable trust, of course, not funding it also can result in a estate tax problems by the same way it did with the revocable trust. But in addition to not funding them with the irrevocable, you don't even begin the five-year waiting period to get the assets protected from the nursing home. So there's a much bigger problem not funding an irrevocable trust versus not funding a revocable trust. So make sure you fund your trust if you do your planning.
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3: It is Chuck and Mike and Tucker with you. And we got a piece here from, it's from the Boston Globe. Is it pronounced Globe? No, it's not. Boston Globe. And the headline is, bad news keeps coming. The stock market is still breaking records. So, this is a very party pooper extraordinaire piece. And I think that what I have found to be useful over the last couple of months is being able to hold two distinct ideas in my head at the same time that may have some contradictory aspects to them. Number one, inflation is absolutely going up. The cost of living is going up. Paychecks are not going up fast enough. And so the average American is not feeling very good about their finances right now.
4: Yeah. And beyond just surveys with that ask people how they're feeling, we have some other evidence to support this fact. You know, actual numbers on debt delinquencies and things like that to back up the idea that, yeah, they're telling us they're not feeling great about it. And there's some evidence of that.
3: On top of that, if you want to toss some more bad news on the pile, Strait of Hormuz, still closed.
4: Indeed.
3: Iran did let reportedly about 30 Chinese-affiliated vessels out overnight, which is fascinating, and we'll get to that in just a little bit. But the Strait of Hormuz is still closed, which is not good for the, you know, intermediate-term energy security of the human race.
4: Sure.
3: So there's some negative stuff out there. But, and I did just say but, ladies and gentlemen, what has been driving the stock market for the last 3 years.

0: is not you and me spending money going to Walmart or Target or Cracker Barrel or Five Guys or any of that stuff.
1: Nor is it the profits of oil giants and their refinery capacity.
0: What has been driving this market since the start of 2023 is artificial intelligence and the CapEx spending cycle. And so the two ideas that you need to hold in your head are things are pretty clearly getting worse for the average American's financial situation due to stress in the economy right now.
1: Mm-hmm.
0: But it also doesn't matter because that's not what was driving the stock market for the last 3 years anyways.
1: Yeah, and it's tough for me to say that bad news keeps coming when...
0: What about the good news that keeps coming?
1: Right.
0: Like, and look, I've been a little divergent on this in that I'm probably one of the more negative people you will meet when it comes to the state of world energy markets right now.
1: Mm.
0: I think there is a real bleep storm coming this summer that the world is not adequately prepared for. But some of you, you know, have been listening for a long time, you know, a month or so. Some of you might remember that in early to mid-April, I said, look, if you want the positive view on this market, and this was when the S&P 500 was sitting at about 7,000, maybe 7,100. I said, here's the positive view. Earnings expectations have continued to grow, and we've grown into some of the valuation things that have been problematic. If you thought that stocks were fairly valued last year with the S&P 500 trading at 22 times forward earnings, then today, if you think that you can get to stocks being valued that same way, the S&P has a clear path to 7,500. And lo and behold, ladies and gentlemen, we're sitting here right now at 7,471. So I can hold these two divergent views in my head, which are, hey, there's an energy problem that is screaming towards the human population over the next 2 to 3 months.
1: And
0: that may end up disrupting things, by the way. Like, I won't say that it won't. It may end up disrupting the earnings story. But the other thing I can hold in my head at the same time is, despite that energy problem, the earnings story largely remains intact because it's based on things that are not driven by the cost of gasoline and the price of fertilizer. Like, again, like, these are things that don't matter for building a data center except at like the very peripheral margin when it comes to how much does it cost to drive the stuff to the data center and how much does it cost to feed the people building it.
1: Right.
0: So
1: it comes back to something that we've repeated on the show, but it might have been a while. The economy is not the stock market, and the stock market is not the economy.
0: No.
1: And we tend to confuse these things. We like to use phrases like, well, you know, markets hate uncertainty, and you know, there's a lot of that going on right now. There's a lot of global change going on right now. But I think contextualizing here for a minute, just how rare it is for the U.S. and global economy to go through contraction is pretty important. And I think if there's one thing that's been proven over the last 70 years, it's that the global economy is pretty resilient to shocks. And we're getting year after year now pretty big shocks to the system. And clearly the U.S., the world economy has not sunk into recession, and the U.S. economy certainly hasn't. And so, again, diverging these thoughts for a moment here, the economy is not the stock market and will not drive it forward.
0: So, again, I'm not saying this because I'm very much not, hey, you should just feel better about how you're doing. No, I'm not saying that. I'm saying that the factors that are hurting you in your financial situation right now are not ones that are hurting the stock market, which is driven by earnings, growth, and expectations. Those have not been impacted to this point negatively.
1: Yeah.
0: They just haven't. And it's not to say that like this is an across-the-board phenomenon. When we look at data from FactSet Earnings Insight, they're an aggregator of earnings data. And when we take a look at calendar year 2026,

0: But household spending is not the marginal driver of economic activity right now, and that's why these two things can coexist for now. You do get to a certain point where, yes, if, you know, gas prices go so high and airfares do and food prices do, yeah, then you can start to see, you know, enough drag on the consumer spending side that maybe it offsets some of the other growth that you're seeing. But you ain't there yet.
1: Right.
0: It's just, it's not where we are right now. So two thoughts that you got to hold together. One, yep, things have gotten harder for American households over the last couple months. Two, American households were not driving this market for the last 3 years. Why would you expect them to now? Let's take a quick break. When we come back, let us talk China next.
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3: President Trump has been in China for a little bit over 24 hours now, and earlier this morning concluded a one-on-one visit with President Xi that lasts for about 2 hours and 15 minutes. Readouts from both sides indicated basically that, you know, the two countries want to try to, you know, move forward with, you know, an attitude of stability. I'll quote here. Handled well, relations between the two countries can maintain overall stability. If handled poorly, the two countries will collide or even clash, putting the entire U.S.-China relationship in an extremely dangerous situation. So, again, I think my expectations for this summit relative to some of the other ones the two have had were relatively low. I didn't expect anything major to come out of it. And to this point, it doesn't really seem like anything is. The two sides did agree that Iran should not control the Strait of Hormuz, but there's probably differences in terms of what that means to each side.
4: Mm-hmm.
3: And with that in mind, I think it's very interesting to talk about what Iran announced this morning, basically shortly after the Xi-Trump meeting concluded, which is that they had let 30 Chinese vessels pass through the Strait of Hormuz overnight.
4: Have you seen confirmed reporting that they actually... I've seen four that actually successfully did so.
3: We haven't seen any confirmed reporting.
4: Yeah.
3: And so with Iran reporting this, like, you always, you know, have to take it with a grain of salt because you don't know what's actually true. And also remember that currently within the Persian Gulf, there are about 1,000 ships that still remain trapped there right now. These are not all, like, you know, large crude carriers and things like that. It's anything from, like, small resupply vessels, you know, smaller cargo ships and things like that. So don't think there's just like 1,000, you know, there's not like a billion barrels of crude sitting there. There is about, you know, 160 million from what, you know, I can gather.
4: But the status quo here was that Iran has said that they have described a safe permit-based shipping corridor through the Strait of Hormuz, at the same time that the United States has said we're going to blockade any of those ships that try and navigate it.
3: Specifically ones that are Iranian, like, target, you know, heading to Iran. So Iran says, hey, we're going to let 30 ships out while President Trump and Xi are meeting. It then puts, remember, China does not have, you know, a military force in the region, you know, active on a naval mission. So the question that you then have to the U.S. military is, okay, do we stop these ships, in which case word probably quickly gets to the Chinese delegation, mm-hmm. and Xi says, why just stop the ships coming to China? Or you let them through and now your blockade
4: doesn't exist.
3: Isn't really a blockade. So this, again, I don't know that you're going to see any sustained move in this direction. I think this was very clearly to send a message during this meeting. I would be kind of surprised if you saw it continue over the next couple of days here.
4: Is it a message sent by the Chinese or the Iranians, or does it not matter? Because to me, it's a message sent by the Chinese.
3: I think, look, here's the thing. The Iranian foreign minister, Araghchi, was in China a couple days ago,
4: mm-hmm.
3: Before this. I suspect there was some coordination here in terms of, it's a message from both. The message from Iran is, hey, you think you control the strait? No, we control the strait.
4: Mm-hmm.
3: The message from China is, hey, the leverage that you had over us was, you know, you could maybe, you know, let some of our ships go through. Well, we just, you know, we just did that and took that leverage away. So I don't think this solves anything in the Hormuz situation. It still remains largely closed. It certainly is great that you're getting some ships out, but again, we still need an accurate count from a third-party source, which we don't

0: know, the Maersks of the world and things like that, listen, they need to not show up on the Treasury sanctions list in order to be able to operate, and so they can't pay those tolls anyways. So I think that we go into the weekend most likely still with more questions as to what is actually going to happen with the Strait. And this is your daily reminder that every day that the Strait remains closed, another 12 million barrels of oil remains shut in on a daily basis.
1: Yeah. The timing of those ships moving, though, is...
0: not a coincidence.
1: Not coincidental.
0: Yeah, nope.
1: It is very obviously a power move orchestrated by who is a fair question, but yeah, to see...
0: the thing's been going
1: ships
0: on.
1: Going to China while the president is in China on a state visit is very much a challenge to the president's power.
0: The thing's been going on for 75 days now.
1: Yeah.
0: You think that just randomly they're like, hey, you know what? Let's let some Chinese ships through today. It's a great day to go to Beijing. Not a coincidence is where I tend to land. Let's see. We got some inflation data over the last couple days. It was warm to quite roasty.
1: Hot.
0: And so I want to take a quick break, but when we come back, the Boston Fed's head, Susan Collins, talking a little bit about, hey, what does this mean? Collins not a voting member this year, so doesn't have any influence on policy for, you know, the next 8 months, but... what could it mean for how the Fed approaches things going forward? We'll discuss after this.
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1: Hi, this is Chuck and Mike from the Armstrong Advisory Group, and we have a guide available this month titled Consolidating Investment Accounts. Mike, how does someone end up with just this sprawl of different accounts over time?
2: We've all seen it before with family members or even ourselves, but according to the BLS these days, the average person stays at a job fewer than 4 years. And so imagine you're job hopping from place to place. You might have a retirement plan through there. And all of a sudden, a decade into your career, you could have two or three different retirement plans just from, changing jobs and taking that next promotion at a new place.
1: It doesn't even just happen with different retirement or investment accounts. It can happen with bank accounts or insurance policies. You can end up with stuff scattered everywhere.
2: Well, we all know that, that aunt or that family member that is always scouring for the best CD rate or interest rate on the savings account, or has some money with this broker and this financial services company, and all of a sudden you can be looking at a situation where over the years you have a dozen different places where you keep assets, and that becomes more and more complicated to ensure that your spouse is on there, that you have beneficiaries aligned properly, and that you can actually monitor these things.
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5: Markets in positive territory, being propelled by strong earnings from Cisco. Wall Street's also following developments from the summit between President Trump and Chinese President Xi Jinping. Right now, the Dow is up about 0.5% or 226 points. S&P 500 also up about 0.5% or 35 points. NASDAQ also up 0.5%. Russell 2000 up about 0.33%. 10-year Treasury yield down 2 basis points at 4.455%. And oil up about 0.33%, trading right around $101 a barrel. Cisco rallying 14% after the tech firm announced it will cut fewer than 4,000 jobs this quarter, or about 5% of its workforce, so it can allocate more resources into high-growth areas like AI infrastructure. Meanwhile, Versant Media Group saw its revenue and profit fall in the second quarter since being spun off from Comcast, but they were better than analysts expected. The company also reported revenue growth across its content licensing and digital platforms. That stock is jumping over 8%. Elsewhere, Biogen shares down by 4%. Despite the biopharmaceutical company announcing its experimental Alzheimer's drug will advance into a phase 3 trial. Outdoor products company Yeti impressed with its quarterly results, sending shares up by 5%. Ticket seller StubHub also beat expectations, sending shares surging by 19%. And semiconductor equipment maker Applied Materials will report earnings after the closing bell. I'm Tucker Silva, and that is Wall Street Watch.
1: Mike, we got a piece here in the Wall Street Journal. It's titled Boston Fed's Collins Flags Rate Hike Scenario as Inflation Risks Tilt Higher. And basically, this is exactly what it sounds like. The Boston Fed president, Susan Collins, said that, hey, depending on how inflation moves, we might need to have higher rates if there is, in fact, higher and more persistent inflation. This is not really a surprise to the market, which, after the last couple days, is now pricing in the first move to be a rate hike rather than a rate cut. Now,